0: foreign health care aid in the world. Even after recent cuts, it still gives more than $9 billion a year. For 2025, Congress allocated more than $500 million of that for international family planning. The Trump administration flatly refused to allocate any of it.
1: It is U.S. government policies that mostly limit the reproductive options of women around the world, whether it's through the global gag rule, where U.S. funds cannot be used to support organizations that either provide abortions or even tell people that abortions are available. And it's really not recognizing that in many of these countries and in these communities, there's only one healthcare center. There isn't a healthcare center for when you're pregnant and a different healthcare center for when you have AIDS and a different healthcare center for when you're a teenager. If they're lucky, they've got one healthcare center. And so if the U.S. withdraws funds from that healthcare center, then they're condemning all the women who got those healthcare services, whatever their needs, to pain, suffering, and death.
0: That was Loretta Ross, co-author of the 2017 book Reproductive Justice, An Introduction. For most of this program, you'll be hearing a report by Diana Wanyonyi from Kenya. She originally titled it Trump's Global Gag Rule, because one of the U.S. president's first acts was to reinstate and expand an executive order originated in 1984 by President Reagan. Critics called it the Global Gag Rule. It said foreign non-governmental organizations that accepted U.S. family planning aid could not use even money from other sources to counsel about abortion, refer for abortions, or advocate for legalizing abortion laws. Democratic presidents since then have made a show of removing the gag order, and Republican presidents made a show of putting it back. But the real roots of this policy are in a bill passed by the U.S. Congress in 1973, right after the U.S. Supreme Court legalized abortion. This Helms Amendment to the Foreign Assistance Act denies all funding for equipment or services related to abortion. It has never been repealed. The U.S. Agency for International Development opposed the act when it was proposed on grounds it would interfere with countries' ability to provide integrated reproductive health services. Kenya's experience is an example of that. During the time that Hillary Clinton was U.S. Secretary of State, Kenya developed new integrated reproductive health guidelines that included abortion care. But in 2013, after Clinton was replaced by John Kerry, USAID brought pressure to bear on Kenya, and the new guidelines were withdrawn. Then, in 2017, Trump decreed the gag rule would apply not only to the $608 million budgeted for family planning, but to all $8.8 billion of U.S. global health assistance. Diana Wanyonyi is Wing's reporter in Kenya.
2: Kenya is feeling the effects of the global gag rule. It is not well for children, women, and young girls who depend on foreign NGOs receiving U.S. government health assistance for family planning, maternal and child health, nutrition, HIV and AIDS, infectious diseases, malaria, tuberculosis, and neglected tropical diseases. Caroline Nyandati, reproductive health coordinator at Kisumu Medical and Education Trust, says that many clinics and health facilities are lacking commodities and integrated services.
3: Currently, facilities haven't received commodities for the last 1 year. Providers now do not provide that integrated package that we had advocated for. Because services are not being offered as integrated as before, there are issues of cost. Example, those are facilities that was charging $3 to access cervical cancer service. Immunization, they have to pay $2. Family planning, they have to pay about $5. So if you add that, a woman can't afford, and they would rather not access the services. But in the integrated model, maybe a woman will only pay $2 and will get entire package. We are more on providing that integrated package.
2: Non-governmental organizations are now required to agree to the global gag rule as a condition of receiving assistance from the U.S. government. According to the policy, providers must agree not to provide information, referrals, or services for legal abortion or to advocate for the legalization of the procedure.
3: Kenya actually launched a confidential inquiry about maternal deaths where we had about 365 maternal deaths per 100,000 in Kenya. Most of the deaths were because of the big five that we know in Kenya as hemorrhage, sepsis, obstructed labor, hypertensive conditions, and of course, unsafe abortion.
2: In Ethiopia, adolescents and youth and people living with HIV and AIDS and sex workers are directly affected by the closure of the previously U.S.-supported health clinics.
4: Close to 1 million women will no longer have access.
2: Derejo Wondimu, the Policy and Community Mobilization Advisor at IPAS in Ethiopia.
4: It is expected that 20,000 unintended pregnancy per annum, 20 maternal deaths per annum, 4,000 unsafe abortion is also estimated to this policy.
2: Suzanne Ehlers is president of Population Action International, or PAI, a global organization advancing the right to affordable, quality contraception and reproductive health care for every woman everywhere. The organization works with the policymakers in Washington and partners in developing countries to remove roadblocks between women and the services and supplies they need. She explains what PAI does in relation to reproductive health.
5: PAI was started in 1965 by people in the United States who believed that the U.S. government should have a role in partnership with governments around the world to promote development and to advance women's health as a part of that development, believing that for countries to progress and to grow economically and in other ways, you had to secure the health and rights of women and girls. And PAI was founded on that principle and still does that work. By influencing the U.S. government in its policy and its money, its funding, but also working in partnership with over 65 different organizations in 30 countries, mostly in sub-Saharan Africa, but increasingly we're busy in Latin America, and we're also working in Asia in partnership with partners on the ground who know their governments and who want to work with their governments to improve the health and well-being of their communities by targeting women and girls. We find women who want access to modern contraception and often can't find it or can't find it reliably or are not able to find a diverse array of methods. We find the issue of gender-based violence. We find the issue of early and forced marriage of young girls. We know that unsafe abortion is a problem that is driving maternal mortality rates. So women are dying because they are seeking to terminate a pregnancy and they are not able to do so safely and legally. We know that the health of children under the age of 5, in particular, is directly linked to whether his or her mother has access to contraception. Because if she's able to space her birth, she's able to better care for her current children. And so we see the intersection of nutrition and child health and child survival as it relates to women's ability to control her fertility. Those are the issues that I think are most prevalent for us in Africa.
2: The gag rule policy is already disrupting services and referral networks, damaging integrated health programs, and diverting resources away from direct service delivery. Ehlers elaborates on its threats.
5: Any country that's receiving any U.S. money on any health issues now has to contend with the global gag rule. Any African country that's receiving U.S. global health assistance is impacted. It's more than family planning and reproductive health partners. It's any African country that is working with the U.S. government on tuberculosis, HIV and AIDS. Think of the PEPFAR program, the President's Emergency Plan for AIDS Relief, is working in many, many African countries. Anything working on water and sanitation, on malaria efforts, all of that is part of a global health portfolio. So any country that's receiving any U.S. money on any of those issues now has to contend with the global gag rule. Most worrying to me are some of the most trusted service providers in their communities. So I'm thinking of the International Planned Parenthood Federation, and I'm thinking of Marie Stopes International. I'm thinking of groups that are working throughout the world in providing the most basic health care to women and their families. And because they are not in accordance with the global gag rules, limitations and restrictions, I worry that their clinics will close and that in areas where the public sector is not available or is not at capacity to meet the needs of its community, women and their families will suffer. We already saw service providers closing clinics. We saw that the rates of unintended pregnancy were going up. we saw that vulnerable groups like young people, women living in rural areas, women that were living at the lowest levels of poverty were the most impacted and not able to access services. Those communities are already vulnerable, and they were made more vulnerable. With higher rates of unintended pregnancy, recourse to unsafe abortion also increased, driving the rates of maternal mortality in many countries. So that's a sample of some of the things we saw years ago when this policy was in place under President Bush.
0: On Wings, you're hearing a report from Kenya about effects of the U.S.'s global gag rule. President Trump has reinstated it and even expanded its reach. But as you'll hear, USAID also applied it during the Obama administration. Here's the background. In Kenya, the 2010 Constitution allows abortion to save the life or health of the mother, and its language leaves the door open for further legalization. In 2012, the Ministry of Health published standards and guidelines on reducing maternal mortality and morbidity from unsafe abortion. These were based on World Health Organization criteria. The ministry also issued a curriculum for training mid-level providers, like midwives and nurses, in how to perform legal abortions and give life-saving post-abortion care. The Obama administration formally repealed the global gag rule, but in December 2013, after Hillary Clinton was replaced by John Kerry as Secretary of State, USAID ordered its aid recipients not to attend a maternal health meeting because safe abortion guidelines were on the agenda. Kenya soon withdrew the guidelines, leaving old, vague guidelines in place. Carolyn Nyandat is a leading maternal health expert in Kenya. She recounts how sudden changes in U.S. funding policy leave healthcare organizations confused and scrambling.
3: The integrated package that facilities provide, they provide within the law. So in Kenya, we usually use our constitution as our book of reference because we expected providers to be using a standards and guideline. So it was supposed to be disseminated from 2012, but the Kenyan standards and guideline were withdrawn. And so providers are using the PAC post-abortion care manual as their reference as opposed to the standards and guideline that was supposed to reduce incidences of unsafe abortions.
0: Nyandat has a long history of leadership with KEMET, Kisumu Medical and Education Trust. She started her career there as Associate Manager of Reproductive and Maternal Child Health.
3: So KEMET implements through three levels. We target the community, the facility, and now at policy level. We engage communities in community discussions or conversations. They're able to discuss their needs, and we link them to the facility. And so at the facility, KEMET has managed to train providers. We have actually trained over 2,000 providers on provision of integrated maternal health service provision, where we look at the holistic approach, the mother, the child, the man, the youth. The providers are also taken through some of the policy issues that we have in place, so they are aware of at what context are they providing the services and how. We have created a network of where we look at the legal compliance and also quality service provision, and we are able to give them that technical assistance when they need it from us. In relation to the global gag rule, that has impacted on KEMET at the three levels. For instance, we have now had women or community members having less discussions like they used to have before, where we would actually talk about maternal health needs. They are now more focused on other discussions. They want to discuss more on security. They want to discuss more on which member of parliament do they want to have on board, as opposed to the health issues that were now more prominent. In the Kenyan system, a community health volunteer is supposed to, one, educate at community level and also provide information for a woman to make a choice to go for a service. And so if they have done that, a woman is able to make a choice that I want to go to facility X or Y. So then the community health volunteer refers the woman to that particular facility. But now we have reduced the number of the community health volunteers we were working with. Initially, we would work with over 10 volunteers in a community unit, but currently we are working with two community health volunteers. it was estimated that maybe one CHV would do about 20 households or more. But now we are only giving that mandate to two CHVs to

0: lack of male involvement, and now we have men really coming out strongly and barring their partners to access services, because we are having less discussions in the community. We are having men actually telling their partners that they cannot access services.
1: Hesitance to come for help also increases problems.
0: The four delays that really increases maternal mortality. One delay of a woman to actually recognize a problem. So for instance, if a woman is in the village and they are bleeding, they're already not seeing that as an alarm. That's delay number one. Then the delay number two, the delay in getting access to go to the facility because of the bad roads or where they come from. Then when they have come to the facility, now the delay for the woman to actually give informed consent, because sometimes the woman has traveled all the way alone, and to make a decision, she wants a partner to help her in making a decision. So the delay is at that level. And then the fourth delay is you are now again at the facility, but there's no skilled provider or there are no commodities.
1: Population Action International, PAI for short, has tracked disruptions in multiple countries, notes Wings Kenya producer Diana Wanyonyi.
2: A preliminary report conducted by PAI in Ethiopia on women's sexual and reproductive health and rights found that adolescents and youth, people living with HIV and AIDS, and sex workers are directly affected by the closure of the previously US-supported health clinics. For PAI, the solution to Trump's global gag rule is to come up with strategies that will ensure that healthcare in many countries is not hurt. Back to Susan Ehlers, president of PAI.
3: Well, the first thing that PAI and our U.S.-based partners need to do is to try to get this policy legislatively repealed, right, so that it's not in place anymore. Unfortunately, with President Trump in office, we don't think that that is a near-term possibility. This policy will be with us so long as President Trump is in the White House. So what we need to do instead is work in partnership with groups around the world to make sure there's a couple of things. Number one, that they really understand the policy. They understand what it lets them do, what it doesn't let them do, the groups they can work with, the partners they can talk with, and the services they can still provide. We have to build that understanding so groups, even if they choose to comply with the global gag rule, they're still doing as much service as they can to meet the needs of their community. I think we also need to continue to work with governments, both in Africa and the donor countries in Europe and elsewhere, to make sure that we're putting additional resources toward this agenda, something that we've done a lot in partnership in countries like Kenya and Malawi, is work with partners who are looking at their own governments. So in Kenya, I think of devolution, and I think of all of these county budgets, and making sure that each of those county governors really understands the budget imperative for health, and that within that, they are really prioritizing the health needs of women and families. I think that is one strategy that we cannot make up for the loss of U.S. funding with these restrictions, but we can build better and deeper and stronger champions in the developing countries of Africa and in some of the donor countries of Europe to really step up and lean in when we need partnership and leadership so much.
1: One source of help has been the International Women's Health Coalition, founded in 1984 to promote sexual and reproductive rights and health among women.
0: We have been getting support from IWHC, we got in-depth interpretation of the global gag rule, and we are able to have now a deeper understanding.
1: In 2018, during Trump's previous term, Carolyn Yandot was Reproductive Health Coordinator of Kisumu Medical and Education Trust. She initiated a workaround by engaging with county governments, which have independent funds passed down through their members of Kenya's parliament.
0: We have been able to engage counties in developing family planning strategic plans. We have 15 counties that are contributing to about 98% of maternal mortality in Kenya. We have actually managed to work with counties by first working through a social franchise where we have 122 social franchise facilities. And of the 122 social franchise facilities in the 15 counties, we have 22 youth-friendly centers that can provide the integrated package that we advocate for. Most counties had strategic plan, but they were not costing it. So they had

0: guidelines, they had operations, how they want to implement their plans. So we had to come in and tell them, how many human resources do you want to have on board? How will you do your monitoring and evaluation? How will you get commodities? From who? From what partner? How would you want partners to come on board? And that is the coastal. We did that with Homa Bay County, where they had a coastal family planning strategic plan. It was implemented from 2015 to 2019. So that became a benchmark for that county. And when the neighboring counties learned of the milestones that Kimet has had with Homa Bay County, then Migori County, the neighboring county, called us to help them develop their own strategic plan. So we expect that to be cascaded in the other remaining counties so that they can have their coastal strategic plan. In relation to the global gag rule, if PAI can come in and give us more technical support, we'll be able to have good choice.
1: Diana Wanyonyi asked this question of Suzanne Ehlers.
2: Is it the right time for the African countries to stop depending from donors?
3: I think that it is the right time for African countries to say that we know best what is right for our communities and that we are looking to operate on an equal level at the global stage, right? There will be a period of time where there is still donor flows of money, but we will begin to make it more so that countries can be more reliant on their own resources and strengthening their own communities. We want to be able to secure a woman's right to an abortion that's safe and legal anytime, but we also need to be sure we are providing comprehensive sexuality education, that we're providing safe spaces for girls to ask questions and to learn about their bodies, their safety, and how they can reduce violence and sexual assault. And that's not just the responsibility of the girls. You can educate a girl and still have her living within a household and within a community where social norms are not allowing her to advance her own health and rights. So for PAI, we see our work on abortion as important and critical, but we also see important work at the community level so that they become powerful in their own rights, pursue their education, become part of the paid workforce, become policymakers in their own right. But the only way to do that is to partner with their parents, their family, and the educators to make sure that we are not doing anything that harms her ability to advance herself. And we're supporting youth-led and strong young people within organizations. And we sent out a request for proposals, and we received very creative ideas back about how youth leadership within organizations was looking to make policy change that benefited youth populations. And so we've been able to give those groups technical assistance and advocacy training and some financial resources so that they can be the leaders of change in their own communities as it relates to the young people's needs around reproductive health. The work of reaching legislators in the U.S. is our job. In other countries, they do not want to hear from PAI. They want to hear from our partners in strong advocacy organizations in countries like Kenya and Senegal and Malawi so that they are in touch with their members of parliament and with people within their Ministry of Health and their Ministry of Finance to always be educating and building the case for women's access to contraception and to other kinds of reproductive health care. When those policymakers are hearing it from their own constituents, that's what makes a difference. And we can be there as sounding boards and sort of thought partners, but at the end of the day, we can take our story up to the U.S. Congress, and then we know that in houses of parliament throughout Africa, it's your voices that are the most important.
2: Yes, how is it in the U.S.?
3: Well, it's a complicated time, as you can imagine. So we know that we don't have support in the White House. We know that President Trump and Vice President Pence are not advocates for this agenda. And in fact, they have introduced a number of very harmful policies globally, but also domestically in the U.S. We also see that the leadership of some of our key agencies is not supportive. So what that means is that we have to look to Congress. We have to look to our elected representatives, both in the Senate and in the House of Representatives. And PAI has a commitment to working across all the parties to make sure that we are building champions wherever we can who will support this agenda. Now, our numbers are high. They're never as high as we'd like them to be. We never have as much support for this agenda as we think we should, but we also never give up, and we are staying focused on telling the true story of women and girls' health and rights and trying to bring congressional champions along at every step that we can. So that's our advocacy work back at home, just like the advocacy work we do in partnership with groups around the world.
2: That is Suzanne Ehlers, president of the global organization Population Action International, or PAI. Reporting for Wings, I am Diana Wanyonyi in Mombasa, Kenya.
1: We have a little more time left in this episode, so I'll just let Loretta Ross from the United States have the last word. She's a co-founder and former executive director of the Sister Song Women of Color Reproductive Justice Collective and co-author of a new book titled Reproductive Justice. She was interviewed for Wings by Sarah Olson.
4: We need to put more pressure upon our elected officials to stop the global gag rule, to stop the perversion of science that's taking place. The same way we do not have healthy sex education for young people here in this country, we're preventing healthy sex education for people around the world. And so we and our tax dollars are responsible for a lot of misery and suffering around the world. But instead of going overseas and working in those countries, we need to stay at home and work right here with the, I don't want to call them that, with the guys who are passing the laws right in Washington, D.C., and in our state legislatures that are causing that kind of suffering.
1: Parts of this program were recorded during the first Trump administration. In his second administration, Trump disbanded the U.S. Agency for International Development and replaced it with bilateral health funding agreements negotiated country by country. All agreements include the global gag rule. They also forbid gender-affirming medical interventions and, quote, diversity, equity, and inclusion. The new policy applies the global gag rule not just to health care support, but to all non-military U.S. funding agreements. Wings thanks all our supporters, including your local community radio station, Suzette Cullen, and Genevieve Vaughn, author of the book The Gift in the Heart of Language, The Maternal Source of Meaning. I'm Frieda Worden, the series producer of Wings. I had editing support this week from Sarah Newton. The Wings sound logo is from Libana's album, A Circle is Cast. This is the Women's International News Gathering Service.
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1: Let's wing it at the Skagit County Fair, featuring four live entertainment stages, a carnival, farm animals, fun exhibits, vendors, fair food, a circus act, magician, hypnotist, and much more. 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It's now time for Skagit Talks, featuring local news, interviews, and information from around the valley, created with the help of Skagit County community volunteers. Now, KSVR 91.7 presents Skagit Talks. Tonight, we welcome Kelly Dyer, who is the Dual Credit Program Director, and Jessica Paredes-Strong, Dual Credit Recruiter and Advisor. Kelly and Jessica are here to talk about dual credits, college and high school, and the Running Start program. The Skagit Valley College really has a remarkable amount of resources to help students have a successful educational experience, and these are two humans making a difference. In the Northwest News Report, Washington doctors, checkups help kids start their school year strong. All this and more in today's edition. Now, Skagit Valley College dual credit.
2: Good evening and welcome to Skagit Talks. My name is Catherine Tilleen. Today in the studio, we have Kelly Dyer, who is the Dual Credit Program Director, and we have Jessica Paredes. I love that I just got your name right for the first time, Paredes Strong. She is the Dual Credit Recruiter and Advisor for Skagit Valley College. And we're going to be talking about your kids and what you could do to get them into those early programs and how we take care of that financially. And this is a great program. My kids did it, and I'm always really proud to say that. So could you explain the difference, Jessica, between all three of these? So there's the CTE, which is the Career and Technical Education Dual Credits, and College and the High School Running Start. What is the difference between all of these?
3: Yeah, thank you so much, first of all, for having us. Let me go get into it. Talking about dual credit, so students can earn both high school and college credit for the same class. And then credits count towards high school graduation and college degree requirements simultaneously. So it helps students save time and money by earning college credits before graduating high school. And like you mentioned, we have College and the High School, CTE, and Running Start. So College in the High School is free. It's taught by high school instructors. And then CTE is also free. And it's taught at the high school by a high school instructor. But Running Start is tuition free, but the classes are actually taken in the college or online, and they're taught by a college faculty. So students are responsible for some of those fees and textbooks.
2: So let's start with the CTE, which is the College and Technical Education dual credit. So who is that designed for?
3: Yeah, this is designed for technical education students who are looking into courses such as manufacturing, welding, culinary school, things like that.
2: How does earning these CTE dual credits, how does that help students after high school?
3: Yeah, that's a great question. So it goes on to transfer to Skagit Valley College if they wish to transfer here with us for another two-year degree after they finish racking up all those courses that they did during high school. It's very beneficial in the sense that they get to finish the classes in high school early, and it transfers over to college. So they accumulate all these credits so that they can finish college early. And then Kelly, do you want to add something to that?
4: Yes. So thanks again for having us. And so for CTE, Career and Technical Education, one of the great things about this is that students can get an early pathway into careers after high school or even after earning a degree or certificate. And as Jessica mentioned, we have manufacturing, welding, culinary. We even have digital design, media. So there's a wide variety of courses that students can, explore while they're still in high school, and it's free to them and get the college college credit at the same time. And so that is just a great way, even if students aren't pursuing higher education after high school, this exposes them to that rigor that they might experience in the workforce after high school too.
2: So talk to us more about saving the money by earning these credits while you're in high school, getting these dual credits. How does one go about that? Who qualifies?
4: Yeah, so students for CTE, Career and Technical Education Dual Credit, they can actually start taking these classes as ninth graders.
2: Wow.
4: So they can even get a head start, you know, as soon as their first year of high school. And then for college in the high school, which I know we'll talk about in a minute as well, but that's also offered in the high school for 10th, 11th, and 12th graders. And those courses pair really well with CTE courses because, again, you can stay in the high school. It's free. You stay connected to your favorite instructors, your classmates, all the extra cool clubs and activities you can do at the high school. So for students who are really interested in getting college credit, saving that money, but want to stay more connected to their high school, college in the high school and CTE are really excellent programs for that.
2: So let's get into Running Start. What are the misconceptions that families typically have about Running Start?
3: Yeah, I think the biggest misconception is that it's free. They don't realize that there is fees attached to it. There is a little bit more into it when it comes to free and reduced price lunch eligibility. And so that actually waives all of those fees. But for those students who are not eligible for that, they do have to pay for that alongside the book fees and transportation.
4: Yeah, and another one to add on to that too is access to instructors or to student information. So for example, if students were in college in the high school or CTE, parents and families can access those instructors, those high school counselors, and get access to their grades, maybe their performance in those courses. But when they come to Running Start, we have FERPA, the Family Educational Rights and Privacy Act, meaning that parents and families aren't automatically granted access to student information at the college. And so we do have a release of information that we encourage all students to sign, identifying a trusted adult who can access their information so we can all support the student together. But that is another thing that I'd love to highlight too, is a misconception that they might have access to instructors when really they might not. And so that changes how the families can support their students.
2: What support services are available here at the college? So let's say I have a student that is interested in one of these programs. So do I contact you? How do you start the process?
3: So we do have a lot of information sessions, both in English and upcoming in Spanish, hopefully this fall.
2: Great.
3: We do a lot of assistance with advising. We have an amazing advisor named David Trinidad, specific for Running Start students. So he helps with their educational planning and success planning. We have early alerts, RAVE, and care reports. So those alerts for students on campus, if there's weather associated with getting into classes, they get advised whether they can come in or still come to class. RAVE alerts, so instructors are very visible in how students are in the classroom, if they're starting to come in and then their mood starts to change about it, they're not coming in as frequent anymore. The instructor contacts an advisor, and then the advisor is able to stay in touch with the student and check up on them to see what might be going on, if they might want to drop the class instead of continue to take it. And then those care reports are for their emotional well-being. We also have a lot of academic support. We have an amazing accommodations services team for disability and services. We have an amazing tutoring center and writing center at Lewis Hall, the second floor. We have social support, so students can go into student government. They have access to those clubs and activities on campus. We have wellness support, so we have food pantry on campus in student life. They can take up to 6 items a day, and they're partnered with Costco, so that's fun. There's also a lot of community resources that they have access to if they're struggling with transportation or housing. Financial support is also one of our biggest ones. So like I said, we have those waivers. We also have that emergency aid. An example that me and Kelly usually use is some students, if they're driving to the Whidbey campus and they get a flat tire along the way, that's something that the emergency aid can cover through our foundation, because we never want that to be a barrier for them to come to class. And then lastly, we have that support for transfer students who are going on to a 4-year degree, who might want to come and stick with us at Skagit Valley College, or who might want to go to a 4-year degree, such as Western University. UW or Central, who we have as colleges that can easily transfer credits over there. We have a great career center that helps with employability. So if Running Start students are ready to go into the workforce, they take a look at their resume and see what's out there for them. So we have those type of services.
2: This is so amazing. This is why I love Skagit Valley College. You guys are trying. You are taking away every single barrier that anybody has to an education. And I love this so much.
4: And I'll add on to that too, that these services aren't exclusive to Running Start students. As a college in the high school, CTE and Running Start student, you are a Skagit Valley College student, regardless of if you're still taking classes in the high school or with our campus here. And because of that, you can also have access to the library, all those resources there. And so even if you're not here on campus and Running Start, I just want to highlight too that all dual credit students have access to these resources on campus.
2: Let's get into what is college in the high school and how does that differ from Running Start?
4: College in the high school is really similar to CTE dual credit in that it is taught in the high school by high school instructors who are certified by Skagit Valley College. And that's how we know that you're getting that college level rigor while you're still in your high school. And the main difference is that college in the high school is focused on academics, academic classes, whereas CTE is more focused on those career and technical classes. So college in the high school, again, it's free, it's in the high school, and those are classes like English 101, Spanish, political science, math. And so I've seen so many Running Start students who have taken college in the high school have already experienced that rigor, and so that prepares them for coming directly into Running Start. And same with CTE dual credit, they can transfer or they automatically have those credits here through Skagit that can apply to their degree or certificate. So it's a seamless transition of applying those credits.
2: Amazing. And that's a good amount of information because that actually takes up two of my next questions, which were, what are the advantages of taking these classes while you're in high school? And it sounds like you can get a head start. You can get yourself used to what that amount of education, the amount of studying and everything feels like before you get into it. Also, it sounds like all of these credits are transferable if you wanted to get into a four-year college, which is one thing that Skagit Valley College is also starting to offer. So let's say you're a parent of a sophomore or junior and you want to get started with this. You mentioned earlier that you're going to have some info sessions. So let's talk first. The Skagit Valley College, Skagit EDU website has a lot of information. You can find Running Start. There's lots of different places. But if you didn't, that is skagit.edu/dual-credit. You could get all that information there. So Jessica, how about you give us the dates of those info sessions and what can we expect from those?
3: Yes. So our next upcoming info session, and it's going to be over Zoom, it is July 21st from 5:30 to 6:30. We do have another one over Zoom. That's going to be in August.
2: You'll have to check the website to see when that date is.
3: Yes.
2: So what can someone expect from this Zoom? So giving information about how to sign up, all the information we just gave about why this is so important and what an honor it is to take these classes. Is there any student advice? Do you have any success stories that you would like to share with us?
3: Yeah, we would love to share some success stories. I'll do two, and then Kelly will do the second half. We recently had a Next Steps event for seniors who were graduating and have decided to continue at Skagit Valley College. So we asked them what impacted you in your academic goals and career plans or personal growth during Running Start. And one of them said, Running Start allowed me to explore interests and career opportunities and gave me a good transition between high school and college. Another student said, it really helped me have more class options, therefore getting more experience that has helped me decide on my career.
4: Yeah, and then another student said that Running Start has given me a huge head start on my nursing journey and saved me so much money and time. And then another student said that Running Start has allowed them to achieve their goals much sooner so they can focus on more time for their future goals. And then one story I'd love to highlight too is we have a dual credit student who is now in the bachelor's program here, and they started by taking CTE dual credit and college in the high school as 9th and 10th graders, came to Running Start for 11th and 12th, finished their AA degree by the time they graduated high school, and then went into our bachelor's program here. So that saved them a couple of thousands of dollars. Mm-hmm. And that is just one of the great examples of when you maximize dual credit and you get the support you need to navigate college and all the resources we have, you can accomplish anything you want.
2: Thank you so much, Jessica and Kelly, for coming in here today. Again, if you want any information, go to that Skagit.edu website, find the dual credit, Running Start. Everything you need is there. The info sessions are coming up, one in towards the end of July and one in August. And we look forward to seeing you students here and registering for the fall quarter. Thank you so much for coming
4: thank
2: in today.
4: Thank you.
2: This is Catherine Tulene for Skagit Talks.
1: In the Northwest News Report, Washington's healthcare providers are reminding families to add scheduling a checkup to their list of back-to-school tasks. Along with providing vaccines, regular well-child visits give parents and kids a chance to ask questions and make plans for any physical or emotional support that is needed.
5: With a new school year approaching, Washington's doctors say now's a good time to schedule an annual checkup for your child. 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She wants families to know that with permission, healthcare providers can work with schools to provide the best care possible for their children.
6: 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So please come to those well child visits each year. It's a great opportunity to ask questions, to gather new information, and to screen for things ahead of time.
5: Evans adds it's best to catch any issues early so there's time to set up any needed support before the school year begins. Dr. Rhonda Randall with United Healthcare says checkups are not just about physical health. She points to research from the CDC showing about 1 in 5 children between the ages of 3 and 17 has had a behavioral or mental health diagnosis. She explains mental health struggles can look different depending on the age.
7: For a younger child, you might see issues with behavior or separation anxiety. 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
5: Randall adds mental health concerns have been increasing in children in the last couple years, data that's backed up by the Organization for Economic Cooperation and Development. She says it's helpful to catch any issues early so kids can get the support they need. I'm Isabel Charlet, Washington News Service. 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
1: Here's an informational short subject.
8: Is it live or is it Edison? You're on the Soundbeat. The opera house lights dim. The capacity crowd hushes. Then a voice. Yes, there it is. A high, bright soprano fills the air. But the real fun starts when the singing stops. You see, the year is 1919, and the crowd is taking part in an Edison tone test. Before the lights come back up, they're prompted to guess if what they heard was live or a diamond disc. Wax cylinders provided mankind the ability to reproduce sound. By 1912, though, Edison had clarity in mind when he developed the diamond disc. Grudgingly. Competitors had started producing flat records over a decade earlier, but Edison wasn't convinced. He produced both until 1929. In fact, many of the cylinders produced during this time, like this one, were dubs from diamond discs. That's a whole different level of stubborn. You've been listening to Love's Old Sweet Song, recorded by Marie Rapold in 1919. Soundbeat is produced at the Belfer Audio Archive, Syracuse University Library. I'm Brett Barry.
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10: You don't even know how many U.S. troops were wounded in this Iran war. Shame on you. You should be shameful. You don't know basic facts.
11: Because it's
10: you should resign.
9: California Democratic Congressman Ted Lieu accuses U.N. Ambassador Mike Waltz of hiding or not knowing the number of American casualties in the Iran war. 18 Americans have died so far, and many times that have been injured. Although critics say the Defense Department has intentionally slowed the reporting of those figures. Lieu and others accuse the White House of not briefing Congress on the conflict, only showing up when they have to request billions in emergency appropriations. On his way to the ceremony welcoming home 4 of those dead, President Donald Trump defended the deeply unpopular war, saying without proof that they supported it.
12: They are indeed great heroes, actually. All of them said very strongly, you cannot let Iran have a nuclear weapon. So we're going to
11: honor them. For me, it's one of the hardest things to do as a president.
9: The House narrowly passed a nearly $1.1 trillion defense budget. It boosts military pay, funds new ships and aircraft, and includes money for the administration's Golden Dome domestic missile defense system. Republicans also attached large parts of Trump's Save America voting legislation. Arizona voters have set key November matchups in that major swing state. Republicans nominated Trump-backed Congressman Andy Biggs for governor to challenge Democratic incumbent Katie Hobbs. Voters also finalized candidates in two closely watched House races. Trump has approved a civilian deal to help build Saudi Arabia's nuclear power program, including enrichment capacity, which could eventually be turned to building weapons. Congress can review the agreement, although blocking it would require a veto-proof majority. As the administration looks for voluntary pledges to keep artificial intelligence data centers from raising electric bills, local governments are acting. Jackson, Mississippi Councilman Vernon Hartley helped approve a six-month moratorium on new centers while the city studies noise, water use, and pollution impacts.
13: We need engineers or scientists or a consultant firm working with our legal department and zoning to make sure we protect our citizens. That's the most important thing, is actually going after someone that can evaluate.
9: Senate Republicans blocked a Democratic effort to stop taxpayer funding for security upgrades to the Qatar-donated 747 used as Air Force One. They argued that could unintentionally delay needed upgrades. Imported generic drugs will be subject to a 100% tariff starting in 2 years, with the import tax rising to 200% a year later. The administration says the tariffs and the timeline are designed to boost domestic manufacturing. Drug makers warn it could raise costs and disrupt supplies. I'm Joe Ullery for Pacifica Network and Public News Service. 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
15: The Public News Service Door newscast for July the 23rd, 2026. I'm Mike Clifford. Wednesday marked the 12th night in a row of strikes against Iran as both sides increasingly targeted civilian infrastructure. The AP notes U.S. Central Command said the attacks were designed to further degrade Iran's ability to threaten civilian mariners and commercial vessels transiting regional waters. Trump warned earlier Wednesday that the U.S. will destroy one bridge or power plant each time Iran shoots at a ship in the Strait. Meantime, some black adults in Pennsylvania are bringing a new lens to community organizing by educating leaders on reproductive justice.
16: The Defend Our Kin cohort by New Voices for Reproductive Justice equips emerging leaders with the language, tools, and connections to elevate their work. Anaya Jackson, a Philadelphia college student and mother, says her group creates care packages with essential items for unexpected challenges.
17: They're basically hygiene kits, first aid, band-aids and stuff in there. Some people go around and not having like some menstrual products, so like we have them for different genders. We even made some for trans, and then we did gender neutral ones.
16: The Defend Our Kin cohort trains leaders from Philadelphia, Pittsburgh, and Cleveland, Ohio. Adding to their work, Governor Josh Shapiro's new budget includes $3 million for free period products in schools. Danielle Smith reporting.
15: Next up, security officers at California schools, hospitals, and private companies are only required to get 8 hours of training, and many say it's not enough.
18: More than 100 security officers rallied in Sacramento last month in favor of Senate Bill 1203, which would require 42 hours of training, including several hours focused on de-escalating confrontations. The bill passed the state Senate and is currently before the Assembly Appropriations Committee. Alexander Nunez, a Los Angeles-based security officer, says the job involves a lot more than just watching for threats.
19: We have extreme client interactions. Sometimes we have individuals who are having repeated mental health episodes, and a lot of us have to deal with that on a daily basis, and that's not covered in our specific training.
18: It also requires the state to set a minimum wage for security officers by July 1st of next year. A recent study from UC Berkeley found that security guards earn a median wage of about $20 an hour. The California Association of Licensed Security Agencies, Guards and Associates opposes the bill, saying it will impose $2 billion in costs on the industry and create bottlenecks in hiring. That same study finds that California's 186,000 security workers are almost 80% male, with a median age of 35. For California News Service, I'm Suzanne Potter.
15: This is Public News Service.
20: The 4th of July, of course, has come and gone, but Minnesota events are still happening. To observe America's 250th anniversary, there are community discussions that blend a deep look into our nation's founding with the shared values of residents.
21: The Minnesota Humanities Center and partner organizations are crisscrossing the state with the Declaration of Independence and Liberty, Then and Now initiative. The center's Kevin Lindsay says the conversations involve a full reading of the document and comparing it with the Constitution. He says that helps attendees gain perspective on the U.S. living up to its principles, even during turbulent times.
22: This reminder of the difficulty of really grabbing hold of the American experiment and really breathing life into it does take work.
21: Organizers say the talks are grounded in curiosity and respect. The last event for this free summer series will be held on the evening of August 13th in Moorhead. I'm Mike Moen.
20: And tick-related illness is on the rise in states like Rhode Island. The state's top tick expert says education is the best defense.
23: Black-legged ticks, which cause Lyme disease, represent about 25% of the ticks people encounter. But Lone Star ticks, which can trigger a red meat allergy known as alpha-gal syndrome, are spiking in the Ocean State, southeastern Massachusetts, and the islands. Dr. Thomas Mather directs the Tick Encounter Resource Center at the University of Rhode Island. He explains that getting to know each tick's identifying features will determine which protective measures to take.
24: I've learned that when people really accept that, they say, well, I used to be freaked out or fearful or whatever, and now at least I know.
23: Mather says while a professional can help people assess the risks in their own backyard, DIY training is possible through the university's online resources. He says the information can be helpful in choosing between a natural or synthetic spray or which areas to avoid. I'm Catherine Carley.
20: And the small Ohio village of Hamden made national headlines last month after 16 children were found suffering from severe psychological and physical neglect inside a crowded home.
25: Gut instinct may tell a neighbor something isn't right, but a fear of overreaction to an innocent situation may cause hesitancy in filing a report. Public Children's Services Organization of Ohio believes offering support to families and reporting maltreatment concerns is one form of intervention. Practice advisor Laura LaRoche says strong interconnected communities are the most successful at preventing these kinds of crimes.
26: So as a community, as much as we can be a part of the solution through connection of our neighbors, of those that are in our close proximity, really being in relationship as much as possible.
25: I'm Terry D. reporting.
20: This is by Clifford for Public News Service. 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

0: You're listening to KSVU 90.1 FM Hamilton Concrete, and this is Nothing Set in Concrete, the weekly musical variety show that you know and love, or maybe you're a new listener and you don't know it, but I can promise you, you will love it. How you doing, Jeremy?
1: I'm doing great. We were trying to figure out a theme, and we were trying to decide between camping songs and cheating songs, and when we walked into the station, there was at least 2,000 fruit flies in here, so
0: yeah,
1: it just reminded me of sitting around campfires trying to set up your tent.
0: Yep.
1: Getting yelled at by your dad when you leave the tent unzipped for too long and the mosquitoes swarm in.
0: Yep. The station chose for us, just like last week, right?
1: Yeah.
0: Sometimes
1: yeah.
0: The station picks for you. Last week, we didn't know what we were going to do, and we had that bad day playlist. It started with your dog running away, and then not having the technology was failing us immediately.
1: Yep.
0: Everything was just kind of running behind schedule, so it worked out for bad day. And this one worked out when we walked in here. The garbage is full of something that the fruit flies wanted, but he's not lying to you folks when he said 2,000, because
1: I've never seen that many fruit flies, and I work in a restaurant.
0: Yeah,
1: that,
0: and I smell bad. And
1: has
0: so
1: a fruit fly problem.
0: Yeah. So that settles it. We're doing camping songs. Songs that remind us of camping, campfires, nature, rivers, lakes, fish, and fun. And some camp songs that are personal to us. Camping trips we've been on that we listen to certain songs. They don't have to be about camping.
1: So if you got that special favorite song that you listen to around the campfire and you save it for those camping trips, or you got your camping playlist, just give us a call.
0: Yeah, send us a song.
1: Send us a message, and we'll get it playing for you.
0: And I know for a fact right now that there are some listeners that are camping that are in my family. They are right now sitting around the lake at Lake Taps. And
1: where's Lake Taps?
0: It's like Auburn area, Bonnie Lake.
1: Yeah.
0: Yeah, out there. So they're sitting around listening, and so this is perfect for them, because they're happy campers, hopefully. So I guess you started it out with Big Rock Candy Mountains. You took that from me.
1: That was on your playlist?
0: Yeah, yeah. I had a different version, actually.
1: Really?
0: We'll get to it. I'll play it.
1: Because, that was the Oh Brother version.
0: Yes, and it's the superior version, but I have a version that was done by a kids' songs group, and they do it with the banjo, and it's kind of fun. You know, it's
1: Naked Ladies?
0: Nope, it's not them this time. But it's still good. We'll play it later, you know. But now I have to decide what I'm going to choose. And I think what I'm going to go with is Blue Mountains, Blue Canoe. Because,
1: ooh,
0: you know, a camping trip with a canoe that's a real one.
1: That's where it's at.
0: Yeah. You're going to tip over and lose all the beer and the fishing tackle.
1: And you're going to struggle to get it tipped back over. And then you're going to have to take a break on top of the bottom of the canoe when it's flipped.
0: Yep.
1: Because you couldn't get back in.
0: Just underneath, getting a breath of air.
1: Let's just kick it back like this.
0: Yeah. Yep. I spent some time in a canoe with Eric Fries on Baker Lake, and it tipped often. So this one's for you, Eric Fries. Here's Blue Canoe by Blue Mountains.

0: Well, that was Blue Canoe by Blue Mountain.
1: And it was anything but blue.
0: Yeah, it was good.
1: It was good.
0: Now, do you know Blue Mountain?
1: No.
0: Neither do I. The only reason I know that is because when I was living in Spokane, I went to a record store. And there was it was a cool, like, used record store, and these dudes were hanging out. And the dude put that song on. He goes, "This is my favorite band, Blue Mountain. This is their song, Blue Canoe." And I listened. I thought, man, that's a pretty cool song. And I always remember that. And I've never really listened to anything more by them other than Blue Canoe. And I always think of that guy. I might have to give him a try.
1: Give him a listen, yeah.
0: Yeah.
1: Not bad.
0: Yeah. Thought it was pretty good.
1: I will say, I think I have a deep-rooted PTSD of mosquitoes or something, because the fruit flies I know aren't going to do anything to me.
0: Yeah.
1: But the fact of them just flying around and bouncing off me, I can't help but try to smack them and get them away from me.
0: Yeah. They're an annoyance.
1: They're very annoying.
0: And there's no shortage in here.
1: Yep.
0: We need chopsticks like Miyagi.
1: Toothpicks for
0: the fruit flies.
1: And we got rid of the food source where there was a banana or something in the garbage, so we put that outside. So lucky for me, Jack is now the sweetest thing in here.
0: No, yes, I am.
1: Just leaving they're just leaving me alone.
0: Oh, that or I'm the fruitiest. hey, want to hear a fun fact?
1: I do.
0: This just in, breaking news. I got a text message from Andy Brown. And earlier, about an hour ago, I got an email from Andy Brown. It was a Punch Bowl invite email. And I opened it up, and then I just got a text message from Andy that said, "Hey, don't open that Punch Bowl invite. I was hacked." And I was like, "Dang it. I opened it." So I think I might be hacked now. So if anybody that's listening to this gets an email from me, I think I probably got hacked, and I don't know what to do about that. You've had your email hacked? I don't know what
1: I don't
0: you
1: think,
0: do.
1: I still have a Hotmail email address.
0: Same, dude. Same.
1: So,
0: well, I have a
1: I
0: Gmail
1: have it,
0: also, but I don't know what you do. Just change your password, or you delete your email forever and go off the grid camping forever. But I just want to let people know, if they get an email from me, don't open that Punch Bowl invite. I'm not inviting you to anything.
1: Yeah,
0: it's a scam.
1: Andy's like, "That's spam. Don't read it, Jack." And it came to you at 2 a.m. yesterday. "I've always loved you ever since Whiskey Fever. You're my soulmate."
0: This seems like a pretty intricate scam, Andy. Yeah, I wouldn't put it past him. Well, let's get back to camping.
1: Let's get to a request. And now, we always talk about Jeannie having some bangers. But you can't sleep on Paul either.
0: No.
1: I mean, think of the stuff. No. He doesn't send them often, but remember that REO Speedwagon he sent was really good.
0: Yep.
1: I think he sent us a Joe Walsh we both liked.
0: Yeah.
1: So now he wants to hear Indian Lake by the Cowsills.
0: Let's hear it.
1: I like it already.
0: Same. The fruit flies love it. They're dancing all over.

0: Not bad.
1: And that was great.
0: That was a good one.
1: Yeah, fits perfectly.
0: There is an Indian Lake in northern Michigan. I don't know if the Cowsills are from there or not, but I will say when that song was on, I scrolled down and found a fun fact. In a humorous twist during the late 70s performance, the Cowsills were interrupted by an audience member requesting Indian Lake. They politely declined, only to later discover the fan was none other than Brian Wilson of the Beach Boys.
1: Oh, man, declining to play for Brian Wilson. Dang.
0: Could you imagine?
1: Yeah, that's a bummer.
0: Yeah.
1: You never
0: let him down.
1: Yeah, you wake up in the middle of the night thinking about something like that. Well,

0: peaceful, easy feeling by the Eagles.
1: That's right.
0: Yeah.
1: The Eagles are, that's what they're built for, that campfire,
0: yeah,
1: background music. I mean, yeah. I don't think I ever play the Eagles when I'm just driving around, but
0: yeah.
1: I hear them enough, yep. And most of that time is probably...
0: Yeah, if you're in the desert and there's a billion stars all around, how can you not?
1: Yeah.
0: Yeah.
1: Yeah.
0: Yep, had to play it. It fits. So try following that, buddy.
1: Well, I think I'm just going to start going with the ones we might both have so I can save.
0: So you can start taking stuff
1: from
0: me.
1: The end.
0: Yeah. Yeah, this is going to be tough, but.
1: It's going to be tough.
0: You know, keep those requests coming. If you've got something, just call 360-853-8588. But try to make it when there's a song playing and not when we're talking or

0: else. We're not going to pick up the phone.
1: Yeah, we'll hear it ring. You'll hear it ring.
0: And then we'll unplug the phone from the wall.
1: Well, I did have an Eagle song, and I might get to that one later.
0: We can double Eagle.
1: So we'll double Eagle later, but for now, I'm going to pull one off both of our lists and just get it out of the way because we both want to hear it, and so does everybody else.
0: All right, let's hear it. Man, I see. I had it, but I took a different version.
1: Oh.
0: I did the Earl Scruggs review version. A little more rocking.
1: It could still be in there then.
0: All right, great song.

0: Great song.
1: Yeah, I never get tired of that.
0: Never get tired of it, and only Loudon could write a song like that.
1: Yeah.
0: It's about moving around in different swimming strokes and...
1: Yeah, and such great writing in that, too. Some of it sounds so simplistic, and then you listen to what he just said, and you're like, wow, that was actually a really clever turn of phrases. That, yeah. Like that, at the ladder I wore my formal, and I wore my swimming suit. Just like playing off former and ladder, and then also like a swimming ladder, and he was informal, and he was not wearing what he should be wearing at a swimming ladder, and then at the former I wore my suit, which is formal, but he wore his swimming suit. So it's actually, he really went for it like Loudon can.
0: Yeah.
1: And I bet you he gets tired of it.
0: Probably.
1: I bet you he's tired of playing it, but I'm not tired of hearing it yet, so Loudon, keep playing it.
0: Yeah.
1: Now, let's talk camping for a second. Do you got a favorite spot? I mean, I don't want to give away your spot, but like, is there a historical Acres family camping spot that you guys like to go to or that you had the most fun at?
0: There's a lot of places we went that we went regularly more than anywhere. So like, we used to go up to Sleeping Bear Dunes a lot. And then when Michigan, we lived right by Brayton Rec area. So it's like, I used to ride my bike up there. That's how close it was to my house. Like while we were camping, if I needed to get something or go back. But so we went to those a lot. So I got a lot of great memories. There was nothing really special about the Brayton Rec area. But then once we came to Washington, we probably five, maybe 6 years in a row went to Lincoln Rock in Wenatchee.
1: Oh, yeah.
0: And that was always fun. The kids loved that. They made great memories there.
1: Yeah, absolutely.
0: Yeah, but I still don't quite understand everyone's infatuation with summertime camping in eastern Washington. Yeah. Like, I just don't get it. Every time I go over there, it's ants, bees, wasps, totally. 110 degrees. Yeah. It's like never pleasant other than the swimming part.
1: Yeah.
0: But the part that was like nice about Lincoln Rock is you're right down on Lake Eniat or the Columbia River. But that water's so cold that it makes the campground a little cooler. So it could be like 80, 85 there. Totally. Well, it's 110 in Wenatchee. So.
1: Yep. Yeah. There's a spot that I like. It's about 35 miles out of Boulder, Colorado. It's a little it's a little place called Nederland. And it's a nice little camping spot on this creek. It's very secluded.
0: Very private.
1: Yes. Yep. And you
0: get
1: can
0: it
1: sleep.
0: All to yourself.
1: Totally. Anyway, you know what I remember about that, and I still laugh, is what we set up that tent. I set up my tent, you were in your bivy sack, and you and I were just running our mouths to each other. You were saying, I hope somebody trips through your tent in the middle of the night and falls face first on you. And I told you that I hope Bigfoot picks you up in your bivy sack and throws you in the creek, because you wouldn't be able to get away. Just totally tucked in like a mummy, and that image of Bigfoot whipping you into the creek still lives rent-free in my head.
0: Yeah.
1: Yeah.
0: I was right on top of that creek, but we didn't have much room to spread out.
1: No, it wasn't as secluded as I thought in the dark.
0: Yeah, that happens a lot. Even when you're car camping or something, you pull over and you realize, I'm just in someone's driveway.
1: Yeah, totally. All right, well, I guess I'm going to go with Mr. Outdoors himself. And, you know, this is a nice song. John Denver.
0: He's the guy.
1: Yeah, he's the guy because he loved nature. He loved the outdoors. And so when he wrote this song, Annie's song, You Fill Up My Senses Like a Night in the Forest, like that's a high compliment from John Denver because you know a night in the forest fills up his senses to the max. So Annie had to love that opening line. Here it is. I know I love it. John Denver.

0: Johnny Denver.
1: You could almost pick any Denver song. But that one's perfect.
0: Yeah, I figured since it was, you know, like A Night in the Forest.
1: Yeah.
0: And you know what? I don't like anybody that's got a problem with John Denver. It's not that I don't like him, but I just don't like that they've got a problem with him. Why would you ever have a problem with a guy who's so happy, positive, loved nature, just it? You could see it in his face how much he liked being outside and he liked writing. He dedicated almost his entire music career about writing, about being out in the wild.
1: Yeah.
0: And that's awesome. Why wouldn't you love that guy?
1: That's right.
0: Yeah. So John Denver haters, really look in the mirror and
1: yeah,
0: think
1: you're the
0: long
1: problem.
0: And hard, about who the problem is. It's you.
1: That's right.
0: Yep.
1: Well, I got a couple songs in my playlist that are quite long.
0: That's okay.
1: Not super
0: long. We got
1: long,
0: time.
1: But this one's long enough, and this is also a guy who just absolutely loves the outdoors. So maybe he drew some inspiration from John Denver. We'll never know, but this one's definitely about the outdoors.
0: Okay.
1: This is Detroit's own Ted Nugent with Fred Bear.
0: I love it. Good one.

0: I hear you, Fred. Talk to me. It's all right. Yeah, let's go hunting, baby. Say, Fred, you go up that ridge. Now go down in the swamp. We'll get that buck.
1: If some of our teenage thrill seekers really want to go out and get a thrill, let them go up into the northwest and tangle with a grizzly bear, a polar bear, and a brown bear. They'll get that thrill. That will cleanse the soul.
2: Nuge.
3: There he was, Fred Bear.
2: Yep, that's a classic Michigan hunting song. I don't think anybody heads up north, as it's known there. When you're heading in the woods in Michigan, you're going up north.
3: Yep.
2: I don't think anyone goes hunting without listening to that song on the way or in the hunting cabin.
3: It's probably bad juju to do that.
2: I bet
3: the
2: it is.
3: The Nuge will pop up.
2: Yep.
3: And you don't want that. Now, it is funny. It's only, you know, only on stations like this, public radio, where you can hear John Denver straight into Fred Bear by Ted Nugent. Both, like you said, outdoorsmen.
2: Yeah.
3: Totally different. Could you imagine a camping trip with John Denver and Ted Nugent? John Denver would get up early in the morning and he'd be looking through his binoculars and he'd see a beautiful deer that he'd be watching and writing a song. And then all of a sudden, Ted Nugent would pop out from the top of a Humvee with a big M60 or turret gun and explode the deer right there.
2: We're eating good tonight, Johnny.
3: I hope you like chewing on lead with your steak.
2: Do you think he would yell, "Get him a body bag, Johnny"?
3: Get him a body bag, Johnny. Yeah. He probably would. Yeah. Yep. But that dude can rip on the guitar.
2: Yeah. No doubt about it.
3: That creep can roll, man. Yeah, good choice. And I don't know if my dad's listening, but that made me think of him because he used to always call Fred Myers Fred Bears. We're going to Fred Bears. And I also know that Fred Meyer had that bear, you know, as their mascot for a while. But yeah, he might still call it Fred Bears, for all I know.
2: That's what I'm going to start calling it.
3: Yeah, going to Fred Bears. Fred Bears gonna get some produce, but not that lettuce from Taylor Farms. Fred Bear.
2: The lettuce is what my food eats.
3: Yeah, Ted Nugent's. Lettuce is for everything that I kill, but not me. Mark me safe from the parasite. Fred Bear. Okay. okay, so I'm going to follow it up with a bear song because you played a bear song and I've got one that is near and dear to me. Now, this is James McMurtry's version of Slewfoot. But the version that I grew up listening to was John Ranchler in our music class here at Concrete Elementary School. He would always play this song on his acoustic guitar and then we would sing the words with him. But I always remembered it being called Bear Tracks. And as it turns out, that in some circles, it's called Slewfoot. This is a little different version than John did, but still a good one. And it's about a bear.

0: Well, that was Old Slewfoot by James McMurtry.
1: That was good.
0: Yeah, he doesn't let you down.
1: He looks a lot like me. Can you imagine out there bear hunting? You look up in a tree and you just see McMurtry up there, hairy version of McMurtry.
0: Yeah, he's just...
1: Little round glasses on looking down at you.
0: He's just ripping through a beehive. Yep, I could imagine that, and that'd actually be pretty cool. So,
1: yeah.
0: Yeah, I'd call him down. Let's play a couple of tunes. We'll also keep an eye out for Ted Nugent. He is heading up north, if you know what I mean.
1: But I think you're on his side.
0: Yeah.
1: But you got to help him find that buck.
0: Yeah. Yep.
1: You take the ridge and he'll take the swamp.
0: Yeah.
1: And you'll get him.
0: Yeah. I think I'd rather take the ridge than the swamp.
1: Yeah.
0: Right now where we're at, it feels like the swamp
1: with all these bugs. It's
0: the
1: swamp, all right.
0: Yep. Well, what are you doing here?
1: Well, I'm just going to get this one out of the way.
0: Are you taking one from me?
1: I don't think so, but I think you probably know it because it's from one of... probably the greatest unintentional comedies ever, the documentary Grizzly Man.
0: Oh, yeah.
1: So,
0: yeah.
1: This is a song from that movie that once you watch the movie, you can't help but give these little coyote yips every once in a while.
0: Yep.
1: But that's the song Coyotes by Don Edwards.
0: Let's hear it.

searched his adobe. He disappeared without even a word. But that night as the moon crossed the mountain, one more coyote was heard.

0: Jeez, and that's a great pick.
1: It's a good one.
0: It's a great one.
1: I remember that we would do that coyote part kind of. We were working on my first house, me and my cousin and my friend, Ryan.
0: Mm-hmm.
1: And we would always do that part. And then we were out and we were doing it, Ryan and I. And this guy came up, you know, Don Edwards, it's a great song.
0: Yeah.
1: And we're like, we don't, but we know Grizzly Man.
0: Yeah, yep. Well, it is a great song. And do you know any more by him now?
1: I don't.
0: Well,
1: no.
0: Neither do I. Well, I may. I may. But I'd have to look. Nothing comes to mind. But that is a great song. And, you know.
1: Good song. And we'll find out more about him. Then we're going to realize that, you know, he's got songs that we know. And
0: yeah.
1: Full disclosure, everyone. If you're listening, you listened last week when we did Record Roulette and pulled out Supertramp and thought there was nothing on it. We picked the one we thought might fit the episode, and boy, did it fit. And we really missed the boat. We could have ended.
0: Yeah, I had it queued up.
1: Yeah.
0: We trusted in the magic of the shelf, and we pulled it out, and we're like, well, I don't think it's going to work.
1: And it.
0: And then right if we went off air, we'll say, let's see how it would have fit. And it was like the most perfect dude just wanted to have a normal day after having a bad day.
1: Yeah.
0: And it was like the song.
1: Yeah.
0: And you know what? I think that we owe it to the shelf to really trust in its magic this time. And it's going to be your pick. And you just have to believe while you are searching the shelf, you've got to believe. And I think it will provide, unless it's mad at us.
1: Are we going?
0: If you know what, let's do it. Let's do it. It's, you know.
1: That'll give us an hour and 5 minutes to get it played. I'm going to head over.
0: Okay. Jeremy's heading over to the record shelf. You got to look like you believe. Close your eyes. Close your eyes. Think about that record shelf and how much it's trusted in us and how we let it down last week. Yep. Okay. He looks like he believes. Something tingles. It bit you. It bit you. Pull it out. What you got? Okay. Oh. Oh, this is going to be a fun one.
1: Oh. This ain't going to work.
0: Well, who knows?
1: I think this is the shelf telling us it is mad at us with that album name there.
0: Yep. He pulled out Rod Stewart's Foolish Behavior. That is going to be tough, but we did have some foolish behavior last week. So
1: there might be one on here, though, because there are those times where you're out there camping and it's raining and your tent's dripping and the forecast is bad the whole time you're there and you're just thinking the exact track on the last track on this album is what you're thinking when you're getting dripped down on a bad camping trip.
0: I was home tonight. Is that what it says?
1: Oh, God, I wish I was
0: Oh,
1: home
0: God,
1: tonight.
0: I wish. Yeah, that totally would work. I think we're going to find out.
1: I think so.
0: Yeah.
1: We'll cue it up. That's the one, if anything. There's Gimme Wings is on there. That might work. And that's probably about the only two. But I think, Oh, God, I wish I was home tonight.
0: Yeah, I think that's how we should close the episode because, like, you're going home from camping.
1: Yeah.
0: You know?
1: It gave us something.
0: Yeah. We're gonna do it
1: we
0: for
1: owe
0: old Rod.
1: We owe it to Rod. We owe it to the station, the shelf, and the listeners.
0: Yep.
1: And don't go cheating and listening to that song
0: and
1: texting us. It ain't going to fit, boys. Don't do it.
0: Because we're
1: You'll
0: playing
1: ruin
0: it.
1: Everything.
0: Anyway, we owe it to the shelf.
1: Yeah.
0: Well, how do you feel about smashing the patriarchy into the next hour here?
1: I think
0: somebody's
1: got to
0: do it. So I'm going to play one by a young lady named Casey Musgraves.
1: Okay.
0: Because we've done mostly camping, you know, and nature and stuff. This one's camping, but it's like if you don't like sleeping in a tent, you know, and you feel a little more comfortable in a trailer.
1: Yeah.
0: This one's for you. This is called My House. It's cute.

0: 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The area is flooded with campers. And if you're out there listening, I hope you're getting bit by mosquitoes and you say, I don't want to go back there next summer.
1: Yep. They're listening to this radio show, swatting mosquitoes and saying, man, not only does the outdoors suck, but their radio station, man, they let it's anybody terrible. On there. Yep.
0: And we can get back to having our little paradise to ourselves in the summer.
1: Yeah, man, it didn't seem like Baker. I know Baker Lake, it was a popular spot amongst the locals, but it just didn't seem like where you'd see people camping on the side of the highway going up there.
0: And
1: you
0: now
1: know?
0: You can't even park on. It's like a one-lane road once you get to the dirt.
1: Yeah.
0: There's so many people boondocking out there in the summer.
1: Yep, it is different than I remember. But, boy, the mosquitoes up there, have you been up this year? Are they bad?
0: We went up, I think it was last Sunday.
1: Yeah.
0: Lisa and I just went up and sat at Boulder Creek for a little bit.
1: Yep.
0: And then went into Park Creek and went into one of the first come first serve sites there and just opened the van and sat around, and there were no mosquitoes, but there were flies outside, but they weren't coming in the van. So that
1: was
0: good. So
1: we some years are bad mosquito wise. Like, I mean, really bad. And then some are okay.
0: Yeah.
1: So it's good to know that
0: they were really bad last year.
1: Yeah. Yep. Yeah. I remember a summer when we lived up there. It was while our house was being built in Birdsview. We lived up at Baker Lake, and the mosquitoes were so thick. Like, if you walked outside and opened your mouth, they were in, like, it was just everywhere. You couldn't be outside. You couldn't go play outside. It was just miserable. I can't think of a time they were that bad.
0: Yep.
1: Anyway.
0: Yeah. I think some of the most trouble I've ever been in was leaving the screen door open in the summertime.
1: Oh, yeah.
0: Now we're going to be hearing them all night. And my dad hated mosquitoes. And I get that. When you're trying to sleep and you hear that.
1: Or just the one that lands on your head and it's just you got a welt when you wake up.
0: Yep.
1: Hate it.
0: And you hear the buzzing and you just want the thing gone. And it's dark in the tent. You just hear them every once in a while and you end up smacking yourself in the face. Popping your own eardrum. Trying to kill them.
1: Yep. Laura, there's one on your head right now.
0: He's big. I'm going to have to punch him. Just stay still.
1: I've got the perfect karate chop. Well, I think it's your pick.
0: I'm just going to double it up for Casey.
1: Oh.
0: And we're going to keep it. We're going to keep it feminine.
1: Yeah?
0: This is Abby Webster with none other than the song Camping.
1: Yeah, but okay. Yeah, go ahead for it.
0: What?
1: Yeah, you're good.
0: What do you mean?
1: Well, okay. You just play it, and I'll censor it when it needs to be censored.
0: Okay. All right. Thank you.

0: And Ted Nugent.
1: Yeah, Fred Bear, Ted Bear. Great pick. We both had it on there, and I think it was probably a song we both heard for the first time today.
0: That's right.
1: And yeah. I enjoyed it, and I just, you know, I had to be quick on the censor button because she has a potty mouth.
0: Yeah, I'm glad you picked that up because I didn't, and I even listened to the whole song. Sam didn't have lyrics, and I was like, I don't need this. There's no way.
1: Yeah.
0: It's too poppy. Yeah. But nope, it was in there, and you knew it, and that's why we are the dynamic duo of the airwaves.
1: That's right.
0: Cannot be topped. Professionalism, the amount of work that goes into the show, how punctual we are with starting the show, getting here early, getting everything set up, censor everything. We always get our station ID nailed. It just doesn't get any better.
1: Kind of known to be rule followers.
0: Yeah.
1: Yep.
0: Yeah.
1: And you know what? Following the rules pays off sometimes.
0: Yeah.
1: That's why we're still on the air.
0: After all these years.
1: Yep. I know. And more to come. Okay. Well, I'm going to play a song that is, it was from a camping trip that Jeremy and I went on. He invited me to go with him on this fun rafting trip into the backwoods. And this was a song that we just couldn't get away from. I won't tell you how the trip ended. But it was a mess.

0: That was Dueling Banjos.
1: Yep, that was Nederland.
0: Yep, that was when we were out there alone in the dark. Great song, though. Dueling Banjos, it's classic.
1: It is a classic.
0: My grandpa loved that song, and I'd heard he had a mixtape somebody made him, and he had him put Dueling Banjos on it twice in a row because he'd want to hear it twice without having to rewind. Good tune.
1: I love it.
0: Yeah. Well, I would say this camping episode that we're doing is actually going really well. We were both kind of fearful that we weren't going to be able to pull it off, but I think we're doing great.
1: We're doing really good.
0: Instant classic.
1: Instant classic, and we've got a lot of good ones out there.
0: Yeah, and the bugs add to it.
1: Yeah.
0: The fruit flies in here just swarming around, and I wish you guys could have seen what we were doing during Dueling Banjos when the banjo takes off and it turns into the hoedown stomp. Jeremy and I were clapping in time, clapping fruit flies out of the air in time to the whole song. Not sure if we got any, but...
1: There are a lot of them.
0: Yeah. We made a small, small dent.
1: We'll work on it. Well, let's, you know, we got 50 minutes left, so we got to get some of these bangers out of the way that everyone knows. We're playing these ones.
0: Steal them from me.
1: Near and dear to our heart. You probably already seen it pop up on the playlist.
0: I didn't.
1: We got to play it.
0: I don't cheat like that, all right?
1: I got to be stealing from you.
0: Yeah, let's hear it. You didn't, but man, that's on me, not you. Great one.

0: Yep, you had to do it, and I can't believe I didn't have it on my list.
1: That's the one.
0: Yeah.
1: That's the one you grew up with.
0: Yep, that's a great one. I'm glad that you played it, because what would I do without you? I wouldn't have played it. I'd have let everybody down.
1: You would have let everyone down, and I really hope that our kids' generation isn't saying, "Yep, that's the one we grew up with all summer long by Kid
0: Oh,
1: Rock."
0: man. I sure hope not, but I get the feeling
1: Yeah.
0: there's a decent chunk of them.
1: Yep.
0: They're amongst
1: They got
0: us.
1: their own version of that song, and
0: Yeah.
1: I don't know what they'd be driving. Probably a Toyota Tacoma going up Burpee Hill in the
0: Yep. 20
1: mid-2000s.
0: years from now, they're going to be on this radio station talking about the camp songs that they grew up with, and you're going to get to hear Kid Rock rip off two classic songs in
1: Yeah.
0: one,
1: Yeah.
0: Werewolves of London and Sweet Home Alabama.
1: Yep.
0: But
1: I
0: not on
1: love
0: this
1: how
0: show.
1: it's if anyone else were to do that, it would be a sample, but since Kid Rock did it, it is a ripoff.
0: Yeah.
1: And never forget that.
0: Your sampling days are over, kid. Well, okay, here's what I'm going to do. I'm going to play a song about bugs because we
1: Okay.
0: got a lot of them.
1: We sure do.
0: And bugs fits the camping theme. Obviously, it fits the theme tonight. And I think Laura might like this song too.
1: Okay. Slugs?
0: Slugs are bugs. Here it is.

0: Jesse Wells with Bugs.
1: Exactly what we got going on right now.
0: Yeah, that song was about, you know, not killing bugs. And while it was happening, what were we doing?
1: We're trying to kill them, but they're fruit flies. And
0: you can't clap them.
1: You can't clap them. And you can, the only way I've ever gotten them is like gripping them, like when you try to catch a fly. And every time I, you can swat your leg or just catching them in the air. And every time I do get one, he's always trapped, like right between your fingers.
0: Yeah.
1: Like he almost made it. And you just picture like a sci-fi movie or something, this little bug in this huge cavern and the light's getting smaller and he's trying.
0: Yeah, they do fit, right? Like every time I clap one, I feel like I go for the palms and it still somehow
1: in the finger.
0: Gets between the fingers. Yeah.
1: Just get lucky and he doesn't make it.
0: Yep.
1: You know, his wings are a little smaller. He's not the true athlete like his brothers and sisters.
0: I do feel like before the night is through, I'm going to get one of my pinchers. You know, I'm doing the finger pinch.
1: You gotta.
0: And I feel like that's the way because they can't fit between that.
1: No.
0: You know, I'm going to get one. Well, what'd you think of that song, Bugs?
1: I liked it.
0: Yeah, Jesse Wells is good.
1: When you said you were playing a song about bugs, I was hoping it wasn't Bugs and My Nugs by ICP. I was hoping it was, but I was hoping it wasn't.
0: Yeah, well, it wasn't. That's up to you, buddy.
1: Okay, well, if we're going bangers, we're going to get this one out.
0: Oh, man, you're going to take another one from me.
1: I love it. I think you love it. And if it's not on your list, you're going to be like, well, good job.
0: All right.
1: It's even better. Billy Bragg and Wilco.
0: Well, good job. That's even better because it wasn't on my list.

0: Do you remember the mountain bed?
1: No.
0: Me neither.
1: I don't.
0: But I do like that song.
1: Yeah.
0: It's got many meanings.
1: Yeah.
0: For sure.
1: And that's from the, what's the album called?
0: It's the one with the big cat on the front.
1: Yeah.
0: It's a part one and two,
1: the
0: right?
1: The Mermaid Avenues or... I can't remember, but it's the same. Yeah, there's a part one and two with Billy Bragg. It's like, wasn't it a bunch of songs? Or that's a different project then, because they had that one that was a bunch of songs that were, Woody Guthrie.
0: Yeah, Mermaid right? Avenue.
1: Yeah. Okay.
2: Well,
0: Volume Two.
1: Whew, I know something.
0: And there's the
1: cat. Yeah, see, I'm more familiar with Volume One.
0: Okay.
1: Yeah.
0: And I don't even know if I've listened to Volume One, but I've listened to that album,
1: Volume
0: Two.
1: Well, now we have to swap. And we'll listen to them. But good pick. I really liked Volume 1, so I know I'll love Volume 2. Now
0: what?
1: It's time. I got to play one. And yeah. I know this is probably not one you were going to pick. But it's one of my favorites, man. It's great. It's Merle Haggard. And I used to listen to this song when I lived in Portland, when I'd be sitting in traffic, when I wanted out. I wanted out of there. I'd want somebody to... Turn Me Loose Somewhere in the Middle of Montana. This is Big City by Merle. Sing it to him.

0: Merle.
1: You gotta love that.
0: Yep, sure do. Merle knew how to keep them short and sweet, and that was Big City. Love that tune.
1: It's a good one.
0: And being in Montana is always a good time, you know? Just driving through road trips in Montana, you could just stick to Montana and have a great time.
1: Yep.
0: Lots to do.
1: Lisa and I, we hadn't had many out west trips, and then we decided we were going to take a long one out to Montana. We took Highway 2, so you go up through Michigan, and you hop on Highway 2, which ends here in Everett. So you can go from Sault Ste. Marie to Everett, but we took that out to Glacier National Park, and I remember crossing the border into Montana and thinking, we made it.
0: Yeah.
1: But we were still about 9 hours away from the mountains.
0: Yeah, yeah.
1: So, just kept driving. Pretty soon we're going to see them.
0: Yeah, they're around here somewhere.
1: They're around here somewhere, but it is a...
0: I thought the Rockies would be a little more rocky than this.
1: Oh, man.
0: Yep. Well, we're
1: getting down to
0: a half hour. So if you got some bangers, keep pulling them out because we're going to run out of time soon. And don't forget, we got some Rod Stewart to close the show out with. And that Tom of Tom and Ellen fame, longtime caller, longtime listener, longtime friend, he requested a song maybe three weeks ago. He requested one of the songs that was on that album and he said it'll fit because very similar to the Hag song that I just played. It's about him wanting to fly away and get away from the crowds and be somewhere where he can be by himself. So I think we're going to play that one.
1: That's going to be perfect.
0: All right. Thanks, Tom. If you like good music and good information on music, check out Tom's show, Train to Nowhere, Thursdays at 2 p.m. on KSVR 91.7 with The Lost Cause. It's a great show.
1: That's right.
0: All right.
1: Well, I'm going to spin it into the new era. This is a more modern song, but I do like it. I liked it the first time I heard it. And then Colin really got into this guy. But this song is, it's kind of hiking related. Well, it definitely is. Like he talks about being in the woods and hiking. Yeah. So to me, it fits perfectly.
0: All right.
1: This is Dan Deacon, When I Was Done Dying.
0: Okay.

Stuff.

0: Hey, good pick.
1: Yeah, that's a good song.
0: And even if it didn't mention hiking, the rhythm of it, you could see a fire.
1: Yeah.
0: You could be around a campfire playing drums like that, drum circle. It's got that deep in the dark woods around a fire feel to it.
1: Yep.
0: Cool pick.
1: Yeah, it's a good one. He's good. He's got a lot of different stuff.
0: Yeah. Now, what'd you say his name was?
1: Dan Deacon.
0: Yeah, he was at the Wild Buffalo.
1: Really?
0: I think a year ago. Bob Bakke told me, hey, I'm going to go out on a limb here and assume that you don't know who this guy is and that he might not be like right in your wheelhouse, but he's like, you got to see him live. And I had something going, so I couldn't go. But he said it was an awesome show.
1: Yeah, he played the Neptune too, and I did not go to that.
0: Yeah.
1: But,
0: yeah, well, I won't miss it next time now that I know.
1: Yeah.
0: And I hadn't really listened to a ton of his music because, like, you know, Bob sent me one quick video and he's like, it's almost better to just go in blind and experience.
1: Yeah.
0: So,
1: yeah,
0: we'll have to do it. Well, okay, the next song I'm going to play is an absolute banger.
1: Okay.
0: Like A+, A1, certified, top shelf. I'm not even going to fade it in because it can't be faded in. It has to be started at, you know, normal volume because the intro is so iconic. You will know exactly what it is the second you hear it. It smells like Burpee Hill. Here it is. Fishing in the Dark, Nitty Gritty Dirt Band, full volume.

0: Classic. Camping classic.
1: That's, yeah, no doubt about it.
0: Yeah. Nitty Gritty Dirt Band. I dedicate that one to my mom and my stepdad because they were Nitty Gritty Dirt Band fans. They had matching Nitty Gritty Dirt Band t-shirts that they got at a concert when I was a young man. And I just, they had that tape and it played often.
1: Yep. Yep. That's a camping outdoor party.
0: Yep.
1: Summertime party.
0: And I'm never tired of it. Yep. I love that song.
1: There's certain songs that, like them or hate them, you don't mind when they're on.
0: That's
1: in
0: right.
1: The right situation.
0: Yeah, you might not put it on, but when it comes on the radio and it's just right, except for that song, I do put on and I crank it up. Yeah. I'm never mad at it. All right.
1: Yeah.
0: Well, let's get some of these bangers going. What do you got? What's the next one on your list?
1: Well, this one's about, getting outside of town.
0: Mm-hmm.
1: I just only wish that he said upriver instead of downriver.
0: No.
1: You know. That's the way Beck does it.
0: Yeah, oh,
1: this
0: Beck.
1: Is country down.
0: Oh, no.
1: You're going to love it.
0: Let's see, shoehorn one in from Beck. This better make me think of camping or else you're getting a penalty.

0: You're a dirty, dirty dog, Jeremy.
1: Well, you're always prepared.
0: Yeah, I'm prepared. I'm about as prepared as that song is for camping, you know?
1: Come on.
0: It's good. It's close, man. It's close enough.
1: You can take it a couple different ways.
0: Yes.
1: But
0: yeah.
1: You could also say it perfectly describes the town we're in.
0: Yes. Just a mile outside of town. Those hills roll on forever.
1: Yeah.
0: You are correct, sir. So that's why this one I'm playing, I'm going to relate to camping also, because we did a song about bears and we did them about bugs. And what's the first thing you always hear when you wake up in the morning when you're camping?
1: Frogs or bugs?
0: Well, no. Those, and sometimes squirrels.
1: Some
0: but
1: birds.
0: Birds. You got to hear those early birds. So here it is. Here's the Eels. I Like Birds.

0: That works, right?
1: That works. Yeah. We did a bug song.
0: Yep. Birds, bears.
1: Yeah. Yeah. Yeah. Driving songs. I mean, what was the John Denver one?
0: That was just You Fill Up My Senses Like a Night in the Forest, yeah. You know? Yeah. And that's camping.
1: Anything. Yeah.
0: Camping, yeah, we've done it all.
1: We're covering
0: fishing,
1: all the bases.
0: Yep. RV yep. camping, trailer camping. Yeah, all that.
1: Yep.
0: And now we're down to the last 10. What's it going to be?
1: Well, we got to fit this one in.
0: All right.
1: Because this one's all about getting away.
0: All right.
1: From Eddie, Seattle Zone.
0: All

0: That was a great choice.
1: Great song, great album.
0: Yeah, great movie.
1: Great movie.
0: I really like that movie.
1: Yeah.
0: Into the Wild, from the soundtrack, Into the Wild. Now, we're down to it.
1: Yep.
0: And I know we had an obligation to play a record from the shelf, but I'm going to deny the shelf because I will not get through this episode without playing this song. And I tell you what, it's the song that's going to close it out, but it's a great one. It's John Prine. It's Lake Marie. One of the greatest John Prine songs ever written. Good night, folks. Sorry, Tom.

Many years ago, along the Illinois-Wisconsin border, there was this Indian tribe. They found two babies in the woods, white babies. One of them was named Elizabeth. She was the fairer of the two, while the smaller and more fragile one was named Marie. Having never seen white girls before, and living on the two lakes, known as the Twin Lakes, they named the larger and more beautiful lake, Lake Elizabeth. And thus the smaller lake that was hidden from the highway became known forever as Lake Marie.

Many years later, I found myself talking to this girl who was standing there with her back turned to Lake Marie. The wind was blowing, especially through her hair. There was four Italian sausages cooking on the outdoor grill, and they was sizzling. Many years later, we found ourselves in Canada, trying to save our marriage and perhaps catch a few fish. But whatever came first, that night she fell asleep in my arms, humming the tune to Louie Louie. Oh, baby, we gotta go now.

Sharks were sharking. The Narks were narking. Practically everyone was there. In the parking lot by the forest preserve, the police had found two bodies. Nay, naked bodies. Their faces had been horribly disfigured by some sharp object. I saw it on the news. The TV news. In a black and white video. You know what blood looks like in a black and white video? Shadows. Shadows! That's what it looks like. All the love we shared between her and me was slammed. Slammed up against the banks of old Lake Marie.

0: go now.
1: Oh yeah, we gotta go now. Oh baby. Thanks everybody for listening. We'll see you next week.
0: As always.
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1: Measles cases continue to increase in Washington this year. To date, Washington State has confirmed 45 cases of measles in 2026. Adults and children should get up to date on the MMR vaccine as soon as possible. Anyone with signs of measles should stay home to prevent it from spreading. High fever, cough, and red eyes can show up days before you see a rash. Measles is highly contagious and spreads through the air when a sick person coughs, sneezes, breathes, or talks. The virus can stay in the air for up to 2 hours after a person has left the area. Symptoms usually appear 7 to 21 days after exposure. KSVR would like to thank the Washington State Department of Health for their support. Here's a KSVR news brief. Fire crews continue to battle the state's largest blaze. The Kaiser Canyon Fire in northeastern Washington has already burned almost 80,000 acres and is still uncontained. Most of those acres are on the Colville Reservation and has displaced more than 1,000 people from the area, including the entire town of Nespelum. Meanwhile, the Red Cross is among the agencies moving quickly to set up shelters and recruit volunteers to serve people who have been evacuated. As KNKX's Gary Davis reports, this fire season has relief coordinators especially worried.
2: The Red Cross is partnering with the Colville tribe to provide shelter and food for evacuees. The relief agency's Betsy Robertson says the organization is stepping up volunteer recruitment as shelter needs change quickly.
3: That is the focus that we have right now going into this last half of the summer. It's just increasing our capacity, our people power to open these shelters.
2: Robertson says this fire season has already shown our region's increased volatility because it got an early start.
3: I can't remember opening wildfire shelters before my daughters got out of school for the year, right? So we were already sheltering before the end of the school year. That's the earliest I can remember.
2: She also remembers 2020, when three major fires erupted over the Labor Day weekend on a single day. I'm Gary Davis reporting.
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Hey, what's up, y'all? It's your boys, DJ Defcon and DJ Troll King. We're just needing a little extra time to work out some of the bugs and the kinks here. This is one of the absolute joys of community broadcast radio. So give us about 5 or 10 minutes here, and we'll get this show popping off right. All right? Don't go nowhere. Keep it locked.

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1: Absolutely. Troll King, how was your weekend?
0: It was good, man. I was hanging. Made some new friends, chilling out. I got a whole new Discord server for people to play games with.
1: Social circle.
0: Social circle. Look it's online still, but it counts.
1: Look at you. So, you know what? We actually have a very distinguished guest in the show with us here tonight. You want to state your name, sir?
2: Tyler Amaya.
1: All right. So, Tyler, man, you do some very special things annually here around Skagit County. Ain't that right?
2: Yes, sir.
1: And what might that be?
2: We got our third annual Valley Fest 3-on-3 basketball tournament happening downtown Mount Vernon on the Riverwalk, August 15th, 16th.
1: Nice. All right. So, you can talk about some hoopers, how people might be able to join up, come participate and have a good time.
2: Yeah, for sure. We got you spinning some music on Saturday.
1: I'll be there all damn day. You know what I'm saying?
2: And we got Dank on Sunday, so I think you guys are going to keep the vibes lit all weekend.
1: Yeah, it's going to be a good time. But we're going to get to the mix, y'all, and we are going to about 8:30. About 40-45 or so, we'll get into it, give a chance to pop off a little more, and talk about that. Sound good?
2: Sounds good. All right, man.
1: Sounds good. So, yeah, we got, a dope night of radio lined up that any other radio station is not bringing to the table in English or Spanish across all of Western Washington on a Thursday night. So

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The DJ, please turn up the bass to the max. 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

0: All right, ladies and gentlemen, boys and girls, we are live right here on KSVR Radio Mount Vernon and KSVU Hamilton, Lyman, and Concrete. Yo, Troll King, let me switch this beat, man. I want to... Nah, that's not it either. Troll King, keep talking to him, man.
1: Keep talking? Yep, you were once here with us again. We are a post of the Skagit Valley College community of Fritz Skagit Valley. And we are here with our special guest. Would you like to introduce yourself again, man?
2: Tyler Amaya.
1: Oh, Ramea. I heard Tyler I am a, and then I was like, I was expecting the next thing. My head went somewhere weird there for a second. And what are you here promoting for us, dude?
2: Valley Fest 3-on-3, brought to you by nonprofit Hoop for the Valley.
1: Hoop for the Valley. Yeah, tell us a bit more about that, man. What are we profiting for? What are we non-profiting for?
2: we're giving back to the community through basketball, inspired by my late friend, Ethan Chapin, who had opportunity to coach and train on the basketball court since he was a young man. And he lost his life a couple years ago. Tragically, we miss him, we love him, and he was just a bright light in this world, and we're just trying to inspire the next generation, keep his legacy alive, and give back to the community and create an event that everyone can have a great time at and enjoy downtown Mount Vernon.
0: Absolutely, absolutely. So the event, man, this is a three... Okay, so for those of you who don't know, this is an actual 3-on-3 tournament event that's held in downtown beautiful Mount Vernon, Washington. Tell us about your event, man. How does it go down?
2: Yeah, this will be year 3. We had 115 teams last year, anywhere from boys and girls ages third grade to, I think we had Mayor Pete Donovan. He's in his 50s. He was on my team.
1: Awesome.
2: We're the reigning champs. But we got brackets for everybody, boys and girls, third grade through high school, all the way adult, 40 and up. And we got some dope DJs spinning the vibes.
0: I mean. So, y'all, come this Saturday at the tournament. I will be out there all damn day. For
1: how
0: real.
1: How great would it be to come home and be like, you know what I did? I beat the mayor in baseball today.
0: Yeah, the mayor didn't want the smoke. Man.
1: Basketball. Like,
2: yeah. Oh, we're playing basketball, though.
1: Basketball. ADD slipped.
2: No, you're good. Mayor Pete's 6'5 now. He's still got game. He's still in great shape.
0: Yeah, he's not a short dude.
1: I love that story personally, though.
0: Yo, shout out to Mayor Pete, man. I this isn't a political endorsement, but like one thing I think is really dope about him is I see him doing things around Mount Vernon where he actually just pulls up. You know what I'm saying? What was it? I saw this video. He was talking about like Mount Vernon businesses, right? And he was talking about also businesses over by the west side, which aren't like directly in the city center. You know what I'm saying? And he wanted to show love that, you know, hey, he had you in mind too. And he actually pulled up to this spot that I actually go to pretty frequently called Cat's West Side Stories. And he had a brew, and he was singing karaoke. Not a photo op, didn't announce it. He was just kicking it.
2: Mayor Pete's the dopest, man. Shout out Mayor Pete. He's got game, too. And, you know, if you get him on the aux, he'll bump some cuts. You know?
0: Okay.
2: Yes, sir. You ought to have him on the show.
0: Yeah, nah, man. If anybody, I'm definitely going to hopefully get in contact with them soon, but if anybody from Mayor Pete's office is listening, you are welcome in the co-pilot's seat here, sir.
1: We
0: can make it happen. So, tell us more about the event, man. Like, where's it going down? Like, when people are thinking over 100 teams, like, I mean, is there a park? Is there, like, a space? Like, what, I mean, how's it set up?
2: Yeah, so we got the lot just north of Commercial Cold Storage, right there on the river.
0: Oh, okay.
2: And we use the parking lot on the road just north of that, all the way up to District Brewery. And then we got, I think it's First Street, right between the bank and downtown, and then the street right between, was it Red Apple and the City Hall. So we got quite a bit of space. We're gonna have like 16 courts. We got food vendors, a lot of great food. You know, we'll have music going, all ages hooping. It's going to be a vibe. It's going to be beautiful. Trying to bring the community together through the game of basketball, inspired by Ethan Chapin. Rest in peace.
0: Man, it's just a really dope way to keep somebody's name alive.
1: Right.
0: You know what I'm saying?
2: 100%. And, you know, Ethan was just one of the dopest souls you ever met, just full of life and just full of love and happiness and just brightened up every room he ever went into. Mm. And I'm thankful that I had the opportunity to coach him and train him. And he grew into a friendship over the years. And he's just someone that I admired how he carried himself. And it's just, you know, it's just unbelievably tragic that he was taken from us. And so anything that we can do, you know, to keep his name and legacy alive, I think this tournament is a great way to do that, because he loved basketball and he just loved to play, period. And so I think he'd be, you know, I think he's smiling down on what we're doing through Valley Fest.
0: Man, so what is, since it's your third year, what have some of the community response, community reactions, participation, attendance, like what has it been like?
2: I think it's been great. I've been doing like a Friday night All-Star game as well, like local All-Star game. So that's happening Friday, August 14th. At Malvern High School. So I bring in local high school, college players to come play against each other. It's a donate at the door event. It's a free event. 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All of it goes back into providing gym time and scholarships for kids in the program. Mm. So that's Friday night, community event. We also do a free clinic for Children of the Valley youth, which is really cool and impactful. And then, yeah, that Saturday, Sunday, August 15th, 16th, we're running the 3-on-3. You can find more information at www.hoopforthevalley.org. And I think the community response has been great. It's been really cool to see so many different people from different corners of the valley and beyond, you know, up and down I-5, come out to enjoy the weekend. And so I'm super thankful. And, we got a couple weeks left to register. And, you know, if cost is an issue, you know, send us an email at hello@hoopforthevalley.org. We just want to get as many kids and ballers in there as possible and, you know, just break bread over hoop.
0: And what's dope is you also being a nonprofit, you know, we're able to actually focus and name these things. You know what I'm saying? So what, if people are interested, fam, like where can they maybe sign up a team or get involved or volunteer or just come check it out?
2: Yeah. Everything's going to be at www.hoopforthevalley.org. And top tab, you'll find Valley Fest. That's the sign up information. We got volunteer opportunities. If you have a business that wants to be a part, we have sponsorship opportunities.
0: All right, man. So, man, is there anything you're looking forward to, especially this year?
2: Man, I mean, last year was an incredible weekend. Putting it on is a blessing. Seeing all the kids and all the people show up is incredible. Also had, you know, I played me and Mayor Pete and a couple other young cats, Liam and Braden. We won the championship. That was really cool.
0: Hey, I'll tell you what. You know, closer to the event, you know what might be really dope? And I wonder if you'd agree to it. Maybe we can get you and Mayor Pete. Yeah, in here on the show. To talk about.
2: Okay, yeah, let me work on that. I got, I brought Mayor Pete a championship last year in the 3-on-3, so he owes me one. Shout out, Mayor Pete.
0: I mean, you brought him the ship, man. You know,
2: he brought it too, though. Mayor Pete's a baller, man.
0: Yeah. I mean, you helped bring in the championship. Yeah, I mean, that's when you bring it home with your boys, you know, you gotta show love. You know what I mean?
2: I think it's also important to mention that, like, I'm Mount Vernon born. I grew up on Blackburn Road, right by Jefferson. Played basketball at Hillcrest Park. You see it on the tee.
0: He's got it on the tee. I'm not playing. He's got it.
2: I feel like I got to say shout out with the beat going on in the background, being on the radio. You know, shout out Michael Castillo hooking up the Hillcrest tee. But that's where I grew up. Mount Vernon bred and born. On the blacktops, and you know, played basketball all over the world, and just thankful to be back here in town and bringing the community together through hoop.
0: Absolutely, man. So you pretty much covered all the bases, my guy. Do you got any closing thoughts or any other information you'd like to provide for people? Shout out to your shout out to your mama, your wife.
2: Oh yeah! Shout out to my wife Veronica. She's
0: we don't want you sleeping on the couch.
2: I think she's giving our son Rain a bath right now. So I gotta head home soon to do bedtime. You know, but love the family. Thank you guys so much for having me on here. Dang, didn't tell me what I was in for, but just sitting here in the studio and hearing what you're spinning. I can't wait to hear it creating the vibe all day Saturday at Valley Fest.
0: Oh, yeah, and this is just me pulling it, you know, pulling it out of nowhere. Like, I mean, I'm coming, you know, I'm doing my homework before I come. We're going to have a good time.
2: Oh, yeah, can't wait.
0: Yeah.
2: Can't wait. So come down and hoop.
0: Sounds good. All right, well, thank you, sir.
2: Thank you.
0: Appreciate
2: y'all.
0: All right, y'all. So here shortly, we are going to get into some very fine KSVR pre-programmed news content. And then we will be back right here for the re-up on KSVR Radio Mount Vernon. KSVU, Hamilton, Lyman, and Concrete, man. And next month, it's almost time. Time to hoop. Come see Mayor Pete. Come ask him. Come see him about it, man. Like, you got what it takes, you know, to throw down with the man. You know what I'm saying?
1: I got beef. Leave it on the court.
0: You may see him in the city council meeting, son, but he's a monster. On the black top, you know what I mean? So, yeah, 3-on-3 basketball right here in the Skagit Valley. So stay tuned right here again for some pre-programmed KSVR news program, and then we'll be back right here with the Rhea, baby, on KSVR Radio Mount Vernon and KSVU Hamilton, Lyman, and Concrete, a service of Skagit Valley College Community Radio for Skagit Valley.

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1: Let's wing it at the Skagit County Fair, featuring four live entertainment stages, a carnival, farm animals, fun exhibits, vendors, fair food, a circus act, magician, hypnotist, and much more. Skagit County Fair is on August the 6th to the 9th at the Skagit County Fairgrounds, 501 Taylor Street, near downtown Mount Vernon. Go and enjoy the fair. Here's a KSVR news brief. Fire crews continue to battle the state's largest blaze. The Kaiser Canyon Fire in northeastern Washington has already burned almost 80,000 acres and is still uncontained. Most of those acres are on the Colville Reservation and has displaced more than 1,000 people from the area, including the entire town of Nespelum. Meanwhile, the Red Cross is among the agencies moving quickly to set up shelters and recruit volunteers to serve people who've been evacuated. As KNKX's Gary Davis reports, this fire season has relief coordinators especially worried.
2: The Red Cross is partnering with the Colville tribe to provide shelter and food for evacuees. The relief agency's Betsy Robertson says the organization is stepping up volunteer recruitment as shelter needs change quickly.
3: That is the focus that we have right now going into this last half of the summer. It's just increasing our capacity, our people power to open these shelters.
2: Robertson says this fire season has already shown our region's increased volatility because it got an early start.
3: I can't remember opening wildfire shelters before my daughters got out of school for the year, right? So we were already sheltering before the end of the school year. That's the earliest I can remember.
2: She also remembers 2020, when three major fires erupted over the Labor Day weekend on a single day. I'm Gary Davis reporting.
1: If you're interested in volunteering with the Red Cross, you can learn more at their website, redcross.org.

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0: Let's try that one more time, ladies and gentlemen. What's good? What's going on? It is your boy, DJ Defcon, alongside with
1: DJ Troll King.
0: What's up, Troll King?
2: Hey, man. How you doing?
0: Now comes to the time of the evening where this young gentleman scours the entire planet to find you these stupidest stories occurring today. So, ladies and gentlemen, I present to you DJ Troll King with Stupid News. Take it away.
2: Yo. All right. I'm also going to do it as in Florida because I probably have the easiest one for you. Like, there's no way you ain't going to guess this.
0: And just so you know, the opinions expressed on this broadcast are those of the individual expressing them, and not those of Skagit Valley College, the Skagit Valley College Foundation, KSVR Radio Station, or any of their subsidiaries or affiliates as a whole.
2: All right. First off, I want to talk about Jonathan. That's I almost said squirrel, the raccoon, over in Seattle.
0: Come on, man.
2: Jorthin. Sorry. I said Jorthin.
0: Bro.
2: Jonathan Jorthin.
0: You're way off.
2: Okay, you say it. I thought my ADD's kicking in, apparently.
0: Get the name right.
2: Have some respect for the raccoon.
0: Put some respect on his name.
2: Fine, save me from myself here.
0: His name is Jimothy.
2: Jimothy. I was close.
0: Not even.
2: There was no one.
0: So tell us the story about
2: Jimothy.
0: I want
2: to tell you about what is happening this weekend, apparently. Apparently, last week he was named the Washingtonian of the Month, which is already amazing. If none of you know, this is a raccoon with a spinal disorder in which it makes his head look like it is slowly being eaten by his body.
0: He has no neck. Barely a body. He's like a head with legs.
2: He looks like Gollum if Gollum had developed a crack addiction and grown hair.
0: So tell us about Jimothy.
2: Well, beyond that, he caught the attention of the world, apparently. He has gone super mega viral, which I didn't learn until last week with you at all, but he is also going to be this week included by one of the senators of our state as the community celebrity of July. So he has gotten two different Washington. This rodent has gotten more Washington awards than most of the people that live in Washington.
0: This is the world, ladies and gentlemen, that we live in.
2: Yeah. All right, next one. I got this man who cooks so good that he is trying to close his restaurant. So this man,
0: what?
2: This man, he was a local celebrity where he came from. Super big. He made food. He was in a very small town. And one day an influencer comes in. He makes soup. This guy makes the best soup. He's Asian. And he's got one of those soup balls. Yeah, one of the things they just keep all continuously putting food into.
0: Yeah, it's called a wok. The big, it's like a big pan, right?
2: Right, yeah. So he's doing it. This influencer comes in. Declares this the best thing he's ever eaten, says this like cured his nose, all that stuff. And this guy suddenly goes from no one to just being inundated by people every day to the point he wants to close his shop. Apparently, the town repaved the shop up to his restaurant because he was bringing in so much cash. And the city itself that he lived in said, no, you can't close, man. We need you. You're like 9% of this city's income.
0: Well, why don't you just hire staff if you got that
2: right?
0: kind of money?
2: But this guy apparently was so done with it, he like did everything he could to stop selling. He put the family recipe online. And I was like, here, everyone can have it. I don't want to do this anymore.
0: Yeah.
2: But, I mean, he was an older dude.
0: I mean, if it was me, I would have hired people and sat on a beat somewhere and then just checked my bank account.
2: Right?
0: That's what I would have done.
2: I mean, right? Yeah. All right, last story. Probably my favorite one. So, man attacked by crocodile while fleeing cops. I love this story. There's a video
0: that's
2: to
0: from
2: it.
0: Florida.
2: It's the greatest thing
0: that's
2: ever.
0: That's from Florida.
2: This man is running from the cop. It's a body cam from the cop. Cop's got his gun out. Man's running for it. Man decides to take left in this big swampy area. And you just see this man swimming for it. And right about as he's halfway across the swamp area, you just see that thing come out of the water and just chomp on this dude. The guy's apparently okay. He managed to kick it off and kept going. But as I said it would be the easiest Is It Florida ever. But you've got to watch the video, because there's nothing better than watching a gun from your perspective shoot into a water and just seeing a crocodile take the dude out halfway through. It is great.
0: This is the world we live in.
2: Yeah, so I'm assuming you probably figured out which one's Florida.
0: Yeah. Bro, I don't know what the hell it is with Florida, but, like, it's a different world.
2: It is, man.
0: I saw this guy. I mean, it can be a bad world at times. I saw this guy, he goes stumbling around the backside of a bar that's by a swamp in Florida. And I think he starts throwing stuff in the water, and he's flipping out on everybody and all the rest of that. And then he goes to flip out on this and mess with this alligator. Want to know what the alligator did?
2: I'm assuming it wasn't happy.
0: It reached up, grabbed him by the arm, and snapped it off.
2: Ooh.
0: Completely.
2: Man, yeah, you don't screw with those things, man.
0: One arm he has left for the rest of his life.
2: I mean, it's a lesson he ain't gonna forget again.
0: A gator snap. Man, I don't know what it is with people, bro, but I don't do things that will kill you.
2: Oh, yeah.
0: I don't. Like,
2: if you see a giant lizard that's been around on this earth longer than humanity, don't mess with it.
0: Well, like, I remember when I had an ex-girlfriend, right? And I mean, it might be a black people thing. Like, we just, like, when that, we're just, nope. Like,
2: nope.
0: I remember they were like, her brother and her dad were like, hey, Jerome, want to go surfing, bro? Let's go down to the beach. And I was like, yo, we're in California. Like, you know what lives off that beach in California? Like, I'm all right. Like, I have no desire.
2: Stay in the water, man.
0: So, and they thought, oh, man, it's no big deal, man. You just tripped. A week after we got home from California, there was like a 16 or 7 foot great white shark that was spotted in the swimming area. I said, yeah, that's right. I told you. They got another fish, bro. It's called a giant black sea bass. Like, imagine, you know what a bass is, right?
2: Yeah. Kind of.
0: Imagine a bass that would be taller in length than a grown adult man.
2: From the hood.
0: So big, right?
2: Yeah.
0: A fish is so big, it can swallow an infant.
2: What?
0: Yeah, I'm serious. I'll show you pictures of these things.
2: Of it swallowing an infant?
0: No, it could swallow an infant. That's how big they are.
2: That's a big fish.
0: So don't put your babies in the water. Do not do it.
2: So many jokes I want to make, but I can't get away on the air.
0: All right, y'all. So you ain't got to go home.
2: Man's got to take a nap.
0: But unfortunately, you've come to the time of the night where we do. So we'd like to thank you for kicking it up with us here these past 2 hours for the re-up, baby, right here on KSVR Mount Vernon and KSVU Hamilton, Lyman, and Concrete. And Troll King, like always, once again, what are we a service of?
2: We are a service of the Skagit Valley College Community Radio Network for the Skagit Valley.
0: Yes, sir. Woo-hoo. All right. 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All right, y'all. Have a good night. Be safe out there. Peace.

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0: You're about to embark on a musical journey guided by Rich Rezin and Dr. Jennifer Jester. Join us each week as we travel around the globe for as long as the sand in the hourglass permits. Hello, everyone. Hello, Jennifer. Welcome back.
1: Hello, Rich. Great to be back. Hello, travelers. Welcome to another expedition. And during our world cruise, we'll drop anchor twice for the featured segments.
0: The classic cover in the first half, where we present a reggae remake of a perennial favorite, and again in the second half of the program, when the spotlight showcases a selected track and the musical act behind it. More on the featured segments coming up. Meanwhile, we launch in the home port of Eastern North America.
1: We're raking through the music and dipping into the vault of innovation. 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From Easy Star Records, off the 2026 LP Shoot Your Arrow, it's Don't Let Me Down on the Reggae Cruise.

0: You're listening to Sun Dub featuring Joanna Teeters with a little help from Patricia Jetton, a.k.a. Irie on vocals, in the leadoff position as we close out the eastern North American portion of this expedition. Don't Let Me Down, from the 26 long play Shoot Your Arrow and Easy Star Records. 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
1: You're globe tracking on World Cruise number 118. Glad you could join us. More to come, including the classic cover near the end of the half, with a song originally recorded by a female vocal group from Queens, New York.
0: And in the second half of the program, the spotlight checks out a group from New Zealand who's been around since 1998. In the meantime, back to the music. We're bound for the two-part Caribbean experience with some roots from the 20th century, followed by some shoots from century number 21.
1: Lock in and feel the groove. It's Peter Tosh, starting off the roots portion of the Caribbean Roots and Shoots, off his debut solo album Legalize It, originally released in 1976 on Columbia Records. Here's Why Must I

0: You're listening to an organized collection of sound waves from the digital age of the 21st century. It's the U.S. Virgin Islands. The teacher and architect of reasoning, Vaughn Benjamin, with former members of Midnight, Aki Becca and the Time Conscious, Across the Eons. Off the 16 full length, World Tap In, and Higher Bound Productions for your listening pleasure. 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
1: 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Peter Tosh, Why Must I Cry? From the 1976 LP, Legalize It, courtesy of Columbia Records.
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1: Up next, we're headed to Latin America, Peru, with one of my favorite South American bands, Laguna Pie. It's El Gallo, or The Rooster, from the 2026 album, Visiones, or Visions, and the Paciencia Music Record Label. And from now on, I'm going to use a rooster crow for my morning wake-up call.

0: We're in the Latin American portion of the cruise with a track from Peruvian group Laguna Pi. A track from the 26th album, Visiones, or Visions. Compliments of the Paciencia music record label and El Guillo, the rooster. And one of the only two songs I know of to start off with a rooster crow. Did you know that?
1: No, I didn't.
0: Okay. Well, the other one, good morning, from the groundbreaking Sgt. Pepper's 1967 album by the Beatles. You're familiar with that, right?
1: Oh, yes.
0: You know that song, Good Morning?
1: Mm-hmm, I do.
0: You remember the rooster crow?
1: Absolutely.
0: Oh, you do remember it now. Oh, okay.
1: Yep.
0: Okay, one of two songs that I know of. There's probably more. I'm not sure of that. Anyway, that one, the rooster crow on Sgt. Pepper's, may have been inspired by a Kellogg's cornflakes commercial.
1: Oh, interesting.
0: Do you remember that?
1: I do not.
0: Okay, way before your time. And if you feel like you're wandering through a sonic maze, you're not alone. No map, no compass, no worries. Just good vibes and a solid groove of ones and zeros with nothing in between or beyond to guide you through on The Reggae Cruise.
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1: And this is the voice of reason, Rich Rhythm, along with Cruise First Officer, Dr. Jennifer A. Jester, navigating this global expedition. Keep it locked right here. We're going to pause our journey and drop anchor to bring you the classic cover segment of the program. Seems like
2: the other day. The original on this edition of the classic cover was the breakout hit released in 1964 by two pairs of underage sisters. The Shangri-Las named themselves after a restaurant in Queens, New York, where they grew up. Their version, which featured seagulls in the background, reached as high as number 5 on the Billboard Hot 100.
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0: You're listening to The Melodramatic Walking in the Sand, a song that was written by George Morton in 1964 after bluffing his way into a songwriting gig at the infamous Brill Building in New York. This version of Walking in the Sand by Holly Cook was released in 2011 and is the featured artist and song on this edition of the Reggae Cruise Classic Cover.
1: 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If you didn't, well, then we'll try again next time. No passport? 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
1: We're on the move again, and the travel plan takes us to Senegal on the African phase of the trip. As the world wobbles a little to the left and a little to the right, Maria Sega maintains a steady groove.

0: You're listening to Mi Mama on the African portion of the cruise. From the 2023 album, Global Reggae by Putumayo, Senegalese recording artist Maria Siga, and a chant in the West African regional language of Jola. 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
1: And we're midway between here and there without the dead air, and as the sand in the hourglass is half full or half empty, depending on your view, we move on, keeping it alive and well. Stay with us, more great music ahead.
0: And we start the second half of the Reggae Cruise with the South European segment of the journey in France. It's the collaborative effort of Zemtong Zemir with Jolly Joseph on vocals. You've got to love that name. Give an ear to Trouble I See from the Wiser Records 2025 album, Messenger.

0: 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From Playground Music Estonia, the 26th single, Sidrong, or Lemon, I think. Kind of reminds me of the parable, if life hands you lemons, make lemonade.
1: Nice.
0: You like that?
1: I do.
0: And that was, I made that up myself. I had no AI on that one.
1: No. Before that, the French collective Zentone Zenil and Jolly Joseph leading off the European double play with Trouble I See from the Wiser Records 2025 album, Messenger. Stick around, we've got more music lined up in the carousel that travels just as well, but without the baggage.

0: get cool.
1: Thank you, Cynthia Vucci, for that artificial artichoke of articulation. Did you like that one?
2: That was great.
1: Okay. And your Globe Track and On the Reggae Cruise, bringing you fascinating rhythms and revelations weekly from around the world. All hands on deck, anchors away, full speed ahead, back into the music with a portion that covers the largest area of the cruise, the Asia-Oceania region.
2: We're in the land of myth, ruins, and civilizations.
1: Ooh.
2: Turkey, with a band who got their name from the famous Bosporus Strait in Istanbul that divides Europe and Asia. As we enter the Asia-Oceania part of our world cruise, Bosporus is serving up a morsel from the 2016 EP title track courtesy of DP Productions and Music. Here's Uç Azgın.

We're on the Asia Oceania leg of the journey in Turkey. Uç Ozgun, the title track from the 16 EP. Bosporuts, the name of the band released on the record label DB Productions and Music. Kick back and relax. We got more on tap on the Reggae Cruise. Rich Resin and Dr. Jennifer Jester navigating the travel route for you. And if you've just tuned in, keep it right here. We're dropping anchor. Spotlight's coming up next.

0: And the spotlight on this edition of The Cruise goes to New Zealand for a band who has released 10 full-length albums as of 2025 since their formation in 1998. In 2011, they were dubbed the best reggae band in the world by Rolling Stone magazine and have solidified their reputation as one of the pioneers of the South Pacific reggae roots sound. Queued up on the Reggae Cruise spotlight is The Black Seeds, courtesy of Easy Star Records, and a cut from the 2012 LP, Dust and Dirt, with Love Me Now.
1: Great song, too.

0: You're listening to the Wellington, New Zealand-based The Black Seeds. The featured artist on the spotlight segment of this episode with Love Me Now. From the 2012 album Dust and Dirt, compliments of Easy Star Records. You're riding the wind on the Reggae Cruise, bringing you fascinating rhythms from over 100 nations around the world. All hands on deck, anchors away, full speed ahead.
1: Next up, we're back on course, returning stateside to Western North America as we begin to wind down our journey. It's Arise Roots from Los Angeles, California, and one called If You Let Me Dub from Ineffable Records and the 2023 album Dub Wave.

You're tuned into the Reggae Cruise with Arise Roots. And a little Dubwise song, dubbed If You Let Me Dub. From the 23 full-length Dubways. Wrapping up the last leg of our journey around the world. And we're going to leave you with a little bonus on this expedition. It's the dub version of this episode's classic cover with Holly Cook and Walking in the Sand on the Reggae Cruise.

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0: Well, I could eat a biscuit right now about the size of a tractor tire.
1: Yes, you could.
0: Yeah. Got a 5 pound of butter on it. A pint of molasses. Old time sorghum, as my dad called it. 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I guess more than one sorghum. All right, boys. It's time to kind of get a little stanky bluegrass here. Great Bill Monroe song. Sally Joe.
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4: Let me see. So far we've had some tunes from the various pictures and stage shows that I've done. But I think I ought to say something about this next one, the Carioca. It was the big tune from Flying Down to Rio, my first important picture with that wonderful gal, Ginger Rogers. And it really started that series of Ginger Rogers, Fred Astaire pictures.

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0: 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Edgefield on Music will continue from 9 to 10 with the Classical Hour. 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

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Whether it be rock, country, blues, folk, Americana, even some comedy mixed in, this train will cover it. The title of the show explains what the show is about. There is no final destination. It is about the journey of discussing and listening to music. So climb aboard if you dare. Thursday on KSVR from 2 to 3.

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The only stage show of mine, which subsequently became a motion picture, was Gay Divorce. For the screen, the title was changed to The Gay Divorcee. Cole Porter wrote the original score, and from the many fine songs in that score, Night and Day, as you may know, has become probably one of the biggest hits of all time. Although I've done this song a lot through the years, I'm particularly intrigued by the background the boys have given me on this record.

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around. Some like to be well dressed, others won't pass the test. Some think they need to be wealthy, others are obsessed with being healthy. Some are always late,

Us watch too much TV, especially the kids now, can't you see? Should these people really be our models? With shows like Survivor, Reality, and Idol, we all know Hollywood is an illusion, but it still seems to bring us to confusion. So listen up, I'll give you some advice. Now,

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It's a song about a man who was kind of like my grandfather. Actually, he was my grandmother's boyfriend, is what he was. A wildcatter out in West Texas, and that means you drill oil wells just for the hell of it. You know, it doesn't really matter if you get anything. It's the sport of it. Anyway, he's a guy who taught me how to whittle and spit and cuss and drive a car and sit up straight.

0: you. Travis Clark, Kenny Malone, Daryl Scott, Susie Ragsdale, Berlin Thompson.
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Whether it be rock, country, blues, folk, Americana, even some comedy mixed in, this train will cover it. The title of the show explains what the show is about. There is no final destination. It is about the journey of discussing and listening to music. So climb aboard if you dare. Thursday on KSVR from 2 to 3.

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1: Skagit Valley College participates every year in the Champions of Diversity Award, with young multicultural leaders in Skagit, Island, and San Juan counties promoting diversity in their schools and communities. Selected seniors also receive scholarships from local individuals, businesses, and Washington State colleges and universities.

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I know darn well he'll convince me that he's right again when he sings that siren song. I just gotta

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There is a train that's heading straight to heaven's gate, to heaven's gate. And on the way, child and man and woman wait, watch and wait for redemption day. Fire rages in the streets and swallows everything it meets. 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

Train to Nowhere, hosted by The Lost Cause, is a journey that takes you down many different tracks of music. Whether it be rock, country, blues, folk, Americana, even some comedy mixed in, this train will cover it. The title of the show explains what the show is about. There is no final destination. It is about the journey of discussing and listening to music. So climb aboard if you dare. 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

Fascinating rhythm, you got me on the go. Fascinating rhythm, I'm all a quiver. What a mess you're making, the neighbors wanna know why I'm always shaking just like a flipper. Each morning I get up with the sun, start a hopping, never stopping to find at night no work has been done. I know that once it did matter, but now you're doing wrong when you start to patter. I'm so unhappy. 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Oh, how I long to be the man I used to be. Fascinating rhythm, won't you stop picking on me?

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Kept on KSVU every Monday. Edgefield on Music will continue from 9 to 10 with the Classical Hour. Following that, from 10 to 12, you can call in and request what you'd like. I have a wide selection of music just all over the map, so let's see what we can do every Monday.

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It's the end.

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This one gained a little recognition over there. As I said before, piano playing was a serious hobby of mine. So, you know, I was bound to sneak some of it in here someplace. I'll start off by playing the first chorus the same style as I used to do it then. Oscar rescues me and takes it from there. Here I go with Not My Girl.

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Listen to me. The sight of her wakes men up. 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

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Listen to me. 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Some girls knit socks, but she's not quite the sort to be neat and tidy. 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

0: concerns. So we'll continue to talk with our Saudi counterparts to get the deal finalized and hopefully see them joining the Abraham Accords very soon.
1: A newly signed U.S.-Saudi nuclear deal is in question after President Trump said the deal is off unless Saudi Arabia normalizes relations with Israel. We'll speak to former Israeli negotiator Danielle Levy about this and President Trump's new threat to launch a massive attack on Iran. Then cockroach democracy, unarmed and dangerous. We'll talk to the prize-winning Indian writer and activist Arundhati Roy about the massive youth-led protests spreading across India.
2: Today, what the Delhi police have done, the way they beat students, the way they hit them in their heads, it was very shameful. Due to this, the country's reputation is being damaged worldwide. And we all know why Delhi police did all of this, because they received orders from Narendra Modi and Amit Shah.
1: Then to Puerto Rico. A Republican congressman wants to limit birthright citizenship in Puerto Rico and other U.S. territories. We'll get the latest and look at a new documentary about the fishermen from the Puerto Rican island of Vieques. It's called Farmers of the Sea.
3: I am almost certain that the issue of global warming and pollution has caused fishing to be farther away from the coast. And this is accelerating a lot. We need to find a way to at least decelerate this as much as we can.
1: We'll speak to the filmmaker Juan Carlos Davila. All that and more coming up. Welcome to Democracy Now!, democracynow.org, The War and Peace Report. I'm Amy Goodman. U.S. Central Command says it's concluded a 13th consecutive night of airstrikes against Iran. Blasts were reported in several cities, including Karamabad, Jask, and Bandar Abbas in Avas. A U.S. missile strike reportedly killed four people, leaving five others injured. Iran responded with attacks on Bahrain, Kuwait, and a U.S. airbase in Jordan. On Wednesday, President Trump attended a dignified transfer ceremony at Dover Air Force Base in Delaware for four soldiers killed in action while deployed to U.S. bases in Jordan and Iraq. The soldiers are 19-year-old Isabella Gonzalez of Texas, 25-year-old Tyler James Feehan of Hawaii, 28-year-old Angel Rampersad of New York, and 30-year-old Michael Emmanuel Swinton of North Carolina. Trump saluted as their bodies were returned to the U.S. just hours later. The Pentagon lowered its official death toll for the Iran war to 14 from 18. Military officials told the New York Times the names were removed in part because their deaths occurred after President Trump declared a ceasefire in April. Meanwhile, President Trump has threatened a massive attack on Iran, saying it would be, quote, bigger than ever before, unquote, and that he's close to making a decision. The U.S. House of Representatives voted 214 to 208 Thursday to approve a resolution calling on President Trump to withdraw U.S. forces from hostilities against Iran. Four Republicans sided with Democrats in support of the measure, including Kentucky Congressmember Thomas Massie, who wrote ahead of the vote, quote, American servicemen and women are dying and gas and fertilizer prices are soaring. It's time to end this war, Massie said. It's the second time the House has voted for a resolution seeking to rein in Trump's power to wage war in Iran. Later on Thursday, the Senate voted 47 to 49 against advancing a similar war powers resolution. Pennsylvania Democratic Senator John Fetterman joined all but one Republican voting against the resolution. A new report finds President Trump's war against Iran has forced U.S. farmers to spend an additional $1.4 billion on diesel fuel compared to a year ago, an increase of more than 60%. On Thursday, the price of oil passed $100 a barrel for the first time since May as the U.S. and Iran exchange fire and as Yemen's Houthis claimed attacks on Saudi oil tankers in the Red Sea following their announcement of a naval blockade on Saudi Arabia. The Food and Agriculture Organization reports global hunger declined for a third consecutive year last year, but progress remains fragile and far too slow to meet the UN Sustainable Development Goals by a 2030 deadline. The annual State of Food Security and Nutrition in the World report found 7.8% of the global population, or roughly 645 million people, face hunger last year. That's down from 8.1% in 2024. The FAO's chief economist, Maximo Toredo, warned the crisis around the Strait of Hormuz will delay progress towards ending global hunger.
4: It will have an effect on production, it will have an effect on yields, and it will have a future effect on hunger. So depending on the length of the impact of the crisis on food inflation, which is driven by higher energy and fertilizer prices, we simulate that between 510 and 520 million people may still be facing hunger in 2030.
1: In the occupied West Bank, four Palestinians are dead following an attack by dozens of Israeli settlers who stormed the town of Tal, west of Nablus, earlier today. Israeli settlers and soldiers reportedly opened fire as Palestinians attempted to protect their homes. Al Jazeera reports at least 86 Palestinians have been killed in the occupied West Bank since the beginning of this year, including more than 20 fatally shot by Israeli settlers. The Palestinian Ministry of Foreign Affairs has condemned the attacks in Tal as a massacre, calling for urgent international intervention to halt settler violence and hold perpetrators accountable. The Trump administration's weighing military action in Mali to target an al-Qaeda-affiliated group. That's according to the Washington Post, which reports that if approved, the plan would add an eighth nation to the list of countries where President Trump has ordered strikes since the start of his second term. The Trump administration's imposed new tariffs on dozens of U.S. trading partners just as a temporary 10% global tariff expired. On Thursday, the Office of the U.S. Trade Representative announced levies of 10% on imports from the European Union, Canada, Mexico, and India, and 12.5% on goods from China, Japan, South Korea, and other nations. The levies took effect just after midnight this morning. They'll keep Trump's massive regime of tariffs in place despite a Supreme Court ruling striking down earlier emergency powers tariffs. This time, the Trump administration cited a section of the Trade Act of 1974 that allows for tariffs against countries that don't outlaw forced labor or who allegedly fail to enforce anti-slavery laws. In Texas, dozens of organizations and small businesses in Houston's East End District will participate in an economic boycott today, demanding justice for Lorenzo Salgado Araujo, the 52-year-old Mexican father shot and killed by an ICE agent July 7th. Organizers are intensifying calls for the release of the three key eyewitnesses who may remain in an ICE jail in Conroe, Texas, and for the Department of Homeland Security to identify the ICE agents involved in the fatal shooting. One of the eyewitnesses is Salgado's younger brother, Victor. This comes as Harris County District Attorney Sean Teer says an independent investigation into the fatal shooting is moving forward.
5: The medical examiner ruled Mr. Salgado's death a homicide. There's one agency in Harris County, Texas, is authorized to investigate and prosecute that, and it's my office.
1: In Minnesota, the man who fatally shot Democratic lawmaker Melissa Hortman and her husband Mark to death in their home has received a sentence of two consecutive life terms plus 40 years in prison. A federal judge handed down the sentence on Thursday to 57-year-old Vance Belter, a self-professed conservative evangelical Christian whose guilty plea helped him avoid a possible death sentence. He also pleaded guilty to shooting and wounding State Senator John Hoffman and his wife, Yvette, at their home during a violent rampage in June 2025, during which Belter dressed as a police officer and modified his SUV to look like a police car. Investigators say he left behind three assault rifles, a handgun, and a hit list containing the names of dozens of people, including prominent Democrats and abortion providers and advocates. The Trump administration's withdrawn subpoenas seeking the phone and text message records of New York Times journalists and their family members. The move came after a federal judge grilled federal prosecutors and threatened them with sanctions unless they withdrew the subpoenas. The Justice Department had been attempting to uncover confidential sources who spoke to the Times about security concerns over President Trump's new Air Force One jet donated to him by the royal family of Qatar. This comes as the Republican-led House Ways and Means Committee has issued subpoenas to the independent news site Breakthrough News, along with the People's Forum and Tricontinental Institute for Social Research. Here in New York City, a group of landlords are suing to overturn Mayor Zohran Mamdani's new rent freeze on apartments. The lawsuit accuses Mamdani of influencing the outcome of a vote by the independent New York City Rent Guidelines Board for zero rent increases on 1 and 2 year leases. This comes as Mayor Mamdani has tapped Lina Khan, the former chair of the Federal Trade Commission, to serve as chair of the city's Economic Development Corporation. And dozens of protesters blocked an entrance to the Brooklyn Navy Yard Thursday, demanding the eviction of Cry Precision, a private contractor that supplies tactical gear to the Israeli military and ICE. Thursday's action comes as part of an ongoing widespread campaign against other military equipment manufacturers. Democracy Now! Spoke to Eitan Mubarak of the National Iranian American Council.
6: They're profiting off of war and ICE and genocide and war crimes, all being subsidized by New York City tax dollars. They pay a lower rent. They had their construction costs covered. And we, united as you New Yorkers, are here to demand that our tax dollars go to us, go to our needs in the city, and not to Fry Precision and other companies that profit off of constant war that is slaughtering children in Iran, in Palestine, in Lebanon, and kidnapping, arresting, and deporting our neighbors here at home.
1: And those are some of the headlines. This is Democracy Now!, democracynow.org, The War and Peace Report. I'm Amy Goodman in New York, joined by Democracy Now!'s Juan Gonzalez in Chicago. Hi, Juan.
7: Hi, Amy, and welcome to all of our listeners and viewers across the country and around the world.
1: A newly signed U.S.-Saudi nuclear deal is in question after President Trump said Thursday the deal is off unless Saudi Arabia normalizes relations with Israel. Saudi Arabia has maintained it would not officially recognize Israel and join the Abraham Accords until there's a pathway toward the creation of a Palestinian state. Trump made the declaration Thursday, a day after Energy Secretary Chris Wright and Saudi Arabia's energy minister signed the agreement. The official text of the agreement has not been released yet. Congress must review the deal and has 90 days to consider it. The deal would allow for the U.S. to help Saudi Arabia build a civilian nuclear energy program using U.S. technology. Critics warn the deal could lead to Saudi Arabia developing a nuclear weapon and spark a new arms race in the Middle East. The U.S.-Saudi deal is likely worth tens of billions of dollars to U.S. nuclear energy companies like Westinghouse, whose reactors produce plutonium as a byproduct. Non-proliferation experts warn the waste could be reprocessed for use in nuclear warheads. This all comes as the U.S. has carried out a 13th consecutive day of strikes on Iran. President Trump told Axios he's weighing whether to launch a massive attack on Iran that would be, quote, bigger than ever before, unquote. We're joined now by Danielle Levy, president of the U.S. Middle East Project, former Israeli peace negotiator under Israeli Prime Ministers Ehud Barak and Yitzhak Rabin. Danielle, welcome back to Democracy Now! Let us start with the nuclear deal. So a nuclear deal is announced between the U.S. and Saudi Arabia. Anti-nuclear activists condemn it, but also Israel condemns it, saying that Trump did not extract enough concessions from Saudi Arabia to recognize Israel, the Abraham Accords. If you can respond to what's going on here, President Trump then saying, okay, they'll recognize the Abraham Accords. Where do you think this is going?
8: Right. So let's start with this appears absolutely on brand for a deal to be done. Apparently, there's nothing in there about the conditionality that for this to take effect, Saudi has to join this Abraham Accords, normalize without anything on the Palestinian front with Israel. Trump then apparently just makes something up, puts out a social media post, which undermines what was agreed just the day before. Very on brand. What you have today, Amy, in Israel, is a kind of victory lap by Netanyahu. His office has put out his own post saying, only thanks to our fantastic war against Iran and being strong have we been able to impose this condition. They are saying, here we are again. Israel is calling the shots again with the United States. Just earlier this week, you had a senior Israeli minister saying, it's very good what's going on between the US and Iran at the moment. Let the Americans do the work. Let them fight the war. So that's the response there. But if you step back a moment, then maybe this is, in the long run, maybe not such a long run, another moment of clarity that is not going to work well for Israel. Because let's just look at this. If this deal was good for America, served American national security interests, served American economic interests, not just the profiteering of a few companies who may or may not be close in future or current contributors to Trump and others' election campaigns. But if this was good for America, then why would you condition it on getting something for Israel? Is this America first or Israel first? Who is the driving force here? So if it's good for America, do it. Don't make this conditional on getting something for Israel. It's the same game, by the way, that the Biden administration played for. So I think this will just further embellish this debate around America first, Israel first, the unpopularity of America being subservient to Israel, first of all. Second of all, in Saudi Arabia, how does this play out? They think they've done a deal. Then the Americans throw this wrench into the works. And the Saudis yet again are going to be scratching their heads and saying, well, these guys just aren't serious. They constantly undermine their own interests for Israel. Israel's a destabilizing, radicalizing factor in the region. Yes, we're not going to cut links. We're going to continue to be close to the US, but we have to hedge. We have to further look elsewhere for how we address our interests because the Americans can't be trusted. And finally, I would simply say, I do not think Saudi is about to normalize on these terms for a nuclear deal with America. That's not what's actually going to be the outcome of this, is my assessment.
7: And Daniel, I wanted to follow up on that. This whole issue that the Saudi government has long claimed that it would not normalize relations with Israel unless there was a clear path to Palestinian statehood. Wondering your thoughts about that, but also about the impact on any negotiations with Iran. Since according to what we know so far about this agreement, the claims are that there will not be the kind of stringent inspection requirements on Saudi Arabia's enrichment program that the U.S. typically holds with any type of transfers of technology, and also the kind of stringent requirements that the U.S. was seeking to impose on Iran in any kind of negotiated deal about its nuclear energy program.
8: Right. So first of all, Saudi has officially repeatedly made the case that, especially in the current circumstances, especially with everything that we've seen going on in Gaza, but also elsewhere, Saudi was one of the eight states, Arab and Muslim majority states, that put out issued a statement just yesterday following the latest Israeli disturbances, the latest kind of Israeli takeover on the Al-Aqsa compound in the old city of Jerusalem, to condemn that, to say that has to be reversed. Saudi has taken this position that there is going to have to be irreversible movement towards a Palestinian state. We may get to a moment, Juan, where the definition of what that clear irreversible movement is will be tested. It may fall well short of what many Palestinians would like to see. It may not. But the moment we are in right now does not lend itself to an Abraham Accord style total abandonment of the Palestinians, warm embrace of Israel under these circumstances. So I don't think that is going to happen. As to the nuclear component of that, sorry, actually, before I go to that, to say one other thing. For Israel, what they want is precisely this kind of arrangement, to say we can do anything to the Palestinians and we will get normalization. So for Israel to have the US again front-loading Israeli demands, while simultaneously the US is fighting this war, which Israel was instrumental in getting it into, in Iran, while simultaneously Israel is given absolutely free rein in Gaza, so-called ceasefire, more than 1,200 Palestinians killed. West Bank, as we speak now, there are settler rampages with the army either supportive or standing by taking place. Massive destruction of infrastructure inside the West Bank. What I've just mentioned in terms of changing the status quo at Al-Aqsa. So from the Israeli perspective, what's not to like, unless you're being strategic and foresighted, in which case you say we are losing public support in America. But anyway, parking that. The actual nuclear enrichment civil program provisions, from what we understand, we don't, I think, have the details, from what we understand has been agreed between the US and Saudi. It's hard to make the case that you would make this deal at the same time that you're trying to impose more onerous conditions on Iran and think this works well for you. So something has gone astray here, but it does follow decades of an American policy which is impossible to see as consistent or credible and that doesn't stand up to scrutiny, not only in terms of these safeguards, what you have in one context versus what you're demanding in another. But if we just zoom out for a moment, the biggest elephant in the room, which is that Israel is a nuclear-armed state in the region. If you actually want a denuclearized, a WMD-free Middle East, West Asia, then you don't continue to indulge your ally, who not only is free of any kind of inspection regime, but who has a nuclear weapon. So you can't be serious on this front. That's one of the things that's hobbled and undermined this whole Iran obsession all along. By the way, I think if Saudi were hell-bent on a nuclear weapons program, there are simpler ways of getting there. There is the relationship with Pakistan. People have often pointed to that. But this is likely to lead to more of a potential proliferation. Other states in the region are going to look at it and say, well, maybe we need to be in the business of an enrichment program that could, as and when needed, be used.
7: And briefly,
8: Used elsewhere.
7: In about 30 seconds or so, can you talk about the optics of the United States reaching this deal with Saudi Arabia, nearing the 25th anniversary of the 9/11 attacks on the United States, where not only Osama bin Laden, but the majority of the hijackers were Saudi?
8: Look, I think that's something that may play out less, actually. You've just mentioned that, Juan. Others are going to be looking at that. But I doubt that's going to drive the conversation. I think the conversation will be much more driven by this moment in American relations in the West Asia, Middle East region. The fact that this is happening at a time where the US is back in an escalatory cycle with Iran, but where it does not look like the US has any better options now than it did during the earlier months of this war. And we're back testing not so much the history of US-Saudi relations, but we're back testing US resilience, US pain thresholds, as compared to those of Iran. There is no doubt that the US is doing great harm to Iran. Iran is taking major hits. But will the US be able to continue with this? To what end? What is it trying to achieve? We don't have any good answers to any of those questions. And we could well see a further escalation without any of that being resolved. And we're back actually arguing over how do you reverse something that didn't exist when you started this illegal war, which is the whole question.

0: cut to Danger by the Palestinian oud musician Huda Asfour, performing in our Democracy Now! Studio. To see her performances and her interview, go to democracynow.org. This is Democracy Now! I'm Amy Goodman with Juan Gonzalez. We turn now to India, where massive youth-led protests are spreading across India. On Thursday, thousands of young people staged another sit-in in New Delhi in defiance of Prime Minister Narendra Modi's government, which has violently cracked down on protesters. The protest movement is being led by the newly formed Cockroach Janata Party. The party was formed after India's Chief Justice compared India's unemployed youth to cockroaches and parasites. Protesters have been demanding the resignation of Modi's education minister. They're blaming him for the leak of national exam questions that were circulated on social media, forcing millions of students to retake the exam. Some students ended up dying by suicide after studying for the exam for years. One prominent Indian activist, Sonam Wangchuk, ended a 26-day hunger strike today that he began in solidarity with the cockroach movement. This is Abhijit Dipka, who founded the Cockroach Janata Party, speaking earlier this week after authorities violently attacked protesters in Delhi.
1: Today, what the Delhi police have done, the way they beat students, the way they hit them in their heads, it was very shameful. Due to this, the country's reputation is being damaged worldwide. And we all know why Delhi police did all of this, because they received orders from Narendra Modi and Amit Shah.
0: We go now to New Delhi, where we're joined by the prize-winning Indian writer and activist Arundhati Roy. She has a new piece for Wire headlined Cockroach Democracy, Unarmed and Dangerous. Arundhati begins her piece by writing, quote, "For the first time in years, it feels wonderful to be Indian. Just when hope seemed lost, they came, young roaches riding in on the rain." Arundhati Roy, take it from there. Talk about what's happening in the streets of India and the movement adopting the name of the justice who called them cockroaches.
2: Well, what's happening in India, what's happening just kilometers from my home, where I will be shortly, is not thousands, Amy, but tens and tens of thousands of young people who have just flooded into the city. And now this has spread to cities all over North India, basically. And it started off as students, of course, as you said, you know, Abhijit Dipke just as a joke wrote on Instagram, what if all the cockroaches came together? And they did, first online, and now in physical form, they're out everywhere in India, young people protesting and officially demanding the resignation of the education minister under whose, in the last, since 2014, the opposition says there have been 152 paper leaks, not a single conviction for anybody doing that. But more than that, the undermining of the entire system of education in India, which was and used to be a good system. But now the whole thing has, if you listen to the slogans and if you see the chanting, everything has shifted to directly attacking Modi. And this has just never happened since 2014 when he became prime minister, or 2002 when he became the chief minister of Gujarat. So it's really a generation whose parents and grandparents wore those Modi masks and chanted Modi, Modi, Modi and got him into power. It is their children now who are saying the

0: has no clothes, and the mockery and the humor, it's just unbelievable. It's unbelievable what's going on, the dancing, the singing, that old, you know, really boring Gandhian protest style has gone. It's just so exuberant and joyful. But as I said in the piece that I wrote, there are two things. One is that this is the protesters, there are Hindus, Muslims, Christians, Buddhists. It's a sort of demonstration of what we would like India to be. But the fact is that the majority of them, the great majority of them, are the children of Modi's, you know, Hindu right-wing constituency. And therefore, there is a certain protection. You know, they are not Muslims, they're not Sikhs, they're not Christians, they're not Kashmiris. So is the police going to just shoot them down? I mean, things are coming to a stage where you almost think that they're going to call out the army, but will the army agree to kill their own children? I don't know. So it's a very tricky situation right now.
1: And Arundhati, how would you compare the cockroach uprising in India to recent other youth-led movements in nearby countries in Nepal and Bangladesh and Sri Lanka? And also, this is coming at a time when the more traditional Marxist or left-wing parties in India, in some of the states of India where they long had major power, have suffered electoral defeats. So that the left has been left sort of reeling from these defeats. I'm wondering if you could respond to that as well.
0: Well, how would I compare it to Bangladesh, Nepal, and Sri Lanka? You know, I don't think those comparisons would be correct, because India is too vast and diverse a country for, you know, a simple sort of student-led coup to take over. It just, like, for example, the whole of South India, although they are supporting this movement, they have largely been unaffected by Modi, you know, and so the rage against him isn't there because he doesn't exist there. So India is too large a country for something like that. But you'd have to ask, you know, of course, the left has been pushed back. The traditional, what we call the parliamentary left, has been pushed back. You know, it only really exists in Kerala as a proper party. But the left is certainly inside this protest. You know, the young left student unions are in there, and initially they were the ones who stabilized the protest because they know how to do it. A lot of young people were coming in, and there are people from everywhere. You know, like Sonam Wangchuk, who was on hunger strike, was initially very much a supporter of the BJP. You know, now he's called off his fast. But the thing is that the protest is way beyond its individual components right now. But the real thing that I said is that, you know, why is the Prime Minister refusing to make the small step of making the Education Minister resign? One of the reasons is that they rule like a cabal. They know too much about each other to, you know, be able to be sacked and so on. They know terrible things about each other. And the second reason is that the BJP has gamed the election system. It has reconstituted the composition of the election commission. It has reconstituted voter rolls in which, you know, millions of people are missing and millions of phantom names exist. The machines, the electoral voting machines are tampered with. The courts look away. The police are not neutral. The bureaucracy is completely complicit. So it feels that it can do anything. It'll win an election because it's the richest political party in the world. And it is backed by the richest industrialists in the world. It can buy anything. It can break anyone. And ultimately, you know, even these young people, they are just very young people. You know, they don't know the forces that can come in and subvert them and beat them down and discredit them. All that is still to come. Paramilitary forces are being flown in. But the situation is very tricky, very fluid. We don't know what's going to happen.
1: And could you talk about the extent of the youth unemployment crisis in India today?
0: The youth unemployment crisis is beyond belief, you know, and I don't want to quote figures to you because those figures are rubbish. You know, for example, people who are, you know, selling peanuts on the road or somehow trying to survive are counted as employed people. Basically, there is a crisis of unemployment from the bottom to the top because of AI now and so on. So really, the future of this country is so rocky. It feels like a sort of decomposing corpse wrapped in tissue paper, and suddenly everything is beginning to leak out. And as always happens with governments like this, I mean, 5 days of 10 days ago, if somebody made a mildly off-color joke about Modi, they would be in jail. Today, you have millions of people mocking him in ways which I just can't even explain. I mean, you cannot repeat those words on TV, but I don't even know how the man can come out and make a speech again, because everyone just falls about laughing. You know, earlier it used to be just a handful of us. Now it's this whole young generation who I just want to hug because they're so hilarious.
2: Arundhati, if you can talk more about them reshaping the narrative of the government-controlled media, challenging Modi's carefully constructed image to the world, because they're using Instagram, they're using YouTube, as they reshape the narrative of these protests to a global audience.
0: So I'll start by saying that the most wicked element in India in the last, since Modi came to power, has been the corporate-owned mainstream media. There is not just that they are frightened, they are part of the project, enthusiastically a part of the project. We have this saying over here, I'll first say it in Hindi, it says, Desh ko char log chalate hai, do bechte hai, do khareedte hai charo Gujarati, which means that four people run this country, two sell it, two buy it, and all four are from the state of Gujarat. And these four are the Prime Minister, the Home Minister, and the two industrialists, Ambani and Adani. Now, Ambani's own something like 27 news channels. Adani just bought one of the most neutral news channels called NDTV, and now that's fallen too. So the news media are like the captains. I call them the screaming television, live screaming TV, because they're just like the captains of lynch mobs. They get people arrested, they dehumanize people, they discredit people, they lie. And on the other hand, we have some incredibly brave YouTubers, both in English and in Hindi and in other languages. You have this, and this young generation, I mean, Modi tried to jam the internet in Jantar Mantar, where the protest is happening. Now it's happening all over. And these kids, you can't mess around with them on the internet, you know. So if you look at Instagram, all of us are just falling about laughing. None of us can sleep at night because it's so funny what they're doing. And in a second, you know, this man who goes around making these ridiculous speeches abroad and hugging world leaders, like recently he was in Indonesia and he was like, January 26 is Indian Republic Day, 2 + 6 = 8, and the Indonesian Prime Minister's birthday is 17th, so 1 + 7, something like this. You know, now everyone just, there's nothing he can say and nothing he has said in the past years, which is not just being taken apart, and people are just keeling over laughing. So how do you correct that image? He can't get that back. He may beat these people down, he may discredit them, some of their leaders may sell them out, The kids are like, you have to see those videos. They're going to the police saying, sir, it's really hot. Can you put those water cannons on? And then they're dancing in the water cannons. And please give me some tear gas. And, you know, it's just like, oh, my God, your Baton is taller than me. You know, little kids, little girls are saying, and the girls are the most foul-mouthed of all. It's just, I don't know how to explain it, but it's just exuberance that's making up a whole heaven for someone like me.
2: Well, we don't want to keep you from the protest. So Arundhati Roy, thank you so much for being with us. Award-winning writer and activist. Her critically acclaimed memoir headlined, titled Mother Mary Comes to Me. Also, she's received numerous awards, including the Booker Prize for her first novel, The God of Small Things. We'll link to her new article, Cockroach Democracy, Unarmed and Dangerous, at democracynow.org. Coming up, we go to Puerto Rico. A Republican congressman wants to limit birthright citizenship there and in other U.S. territories. We'll also look at a new documentary called Farmers of the Sea. Stay with us.

0: Tocando, Touching by Helado Negro and Reina Tropical for their new collaboration, Helado Tropical. This is Democracy Now!, democracynow.org. I'm Amy Goodman with Juan Gonzalez. Last week, Virginia Republican Congressmember Morgan Griffith introduced the End Birthright Citizenship for the Territories Act, which would limit automatic citizenship in Puerto Rico and other U.S. territories to only children born to U.S. citizens or legal permanent residents starting in 2027. Congressman Griffith said in a press release his focus is on cracking down on quote-unquote birth tourism, and that while the Supreme Court affirmed last month that birthright citizenship is a constitutional right, it also, quote, leaves the door open, unquote, for congressional action on citizenship in the U.S. territories. His legal reasoning relies on the controversial early 20th century cases known as the insular cases, in which the Supreme Court ruled the Constitution doesn't fully apply to the territories, saying the quote-unquote, uncivilized races who, quote-unquote, infest the territories are, quote-unquote, unfit. In a press release, Griffith said, quote, just like Congress possesses the power to grant the territories constitutional rights in statute, we have the power to take them away in statute. The legislation would impact Guam, Puerto Rico, the Northern Mariana Islands, and the U.S. Virgin Islands. People born in American Samoa are already not classified as citizens. Vice President J.D. Vance has said on Fox News he's in favor of the idea. This latest attempt to restrict rights in the U.S. territories coincides with the 10th anniversary of PROMESA, the law that established a fiscal control board in Puerto Rico to oversee finances on the island and restructure its debt. But its power and impact extends far beyond that. The law was passed in June 2016. For more, we turn now to two guests. Efrain Rivera-Ramos joins us from San Juan. He's a law professor, former dean at the University of Puerto Rico Law School, and author of The Legal Construction of Identity, The Judicial and Social Legacy of American Colonialism in Puerto Rico. And we're joined by Juan Carlos Davila. He's here with us in our New York studio, filmmaker, activist, and journalist from Puerto Rico. His latest film for PBS is titled Farmers of the Sea, the third in a trilogy of films on the Puerto Rican working class. We're going to talk about that documentary in a minute. But first, Professor Efrain Rivera-Ramos, if you can talk about this effort to strip citizenship or birthright citizenship for some in Puerto Rico. Explain what's going on here.
1: Well, thank you very much. What I would like to say is that this is obviously an attempt to start tampering with the citizenship situation of the people of the territories. The title of the bill that has been presented is to end birthright citizenship in the territories. Now, that's a very broad concept, and it could lead to other developments in the future that would affect, could affect the citizenship status of everybody in Puerto Rico or everybody born in Puerto Rico or in the other territories. So I would like to raise a flag about that possibility. The bill itself, if read generously, says that if the bill is passed, as of January 1st, 2027, children born of non-U.S. citizens and non-U.S. residents living in Puerto Rico would not be considered U.S. citizens anymore as it is now. Now, anybody born in Puerto Rico, regardless of the citizenship status of her parents, is considered a U.S. citizen. And that has been so since a combination of statutes passed by Congress starting 1917 and ending in 1941. Congressperson Griffiths said in a statement that this would impact only the children of those who are living in Puerto Rico without being permanent residents or U.S. citizens. Now, if you read the bill, that is not what it says in the first part of the bill. That, if you read just the first part of the bill, it says that people born in Puerto Rico from 1941 to 2027 would be considered U.S. citizens, but not after that. It is not until the very last provision of the bill that it tries to clarify that this applies only to children born of non-U.S. citizens and non-U.S. residents. So there is a degree of ambiguity in the way that the bill is constructed that may cause problems in the future. But even if it is interpreted the way that the congressman has said, it does create problems for a substantial sector of people living in Puerto Rico. We do have a substantial immigrant population. Most of it comes from the Dominican Republic, although we also have immigrants from Haiti and from other parts of Latin America and the Caribbean. If the bill is passed, the effect would be to create a very special underclass of people living in Puerto Rico who would lose many of its rights, many of the rights that they may enjoy right now. This would be like creating a minority within a minority in the sense that after the U.S. Supreme Court case, Barbara versus Trump, children born of non-residents and non-U.S. citizens born in the United States, people born in the United States under those circumstances, are still considered citizens. If the bill is passed, an exception will be made for those born under the same conditions in Puerto Rico and the territories. So this is an attempt at creating a subclass of people who can be discriminated against even more, and who could be simply disregarded as human beings with rights living within the jurisdiction of the United States, because the territories, after all, are placed under the jurisdiction of the United States. So that would be my concern.
2: Professor Rivera Ramos, I wanted to ask you also about the PROMESA situation. It's 10 years since Congress and President Obama set up PROMESA. It was supposed to be a temporary fiscal control board. And yet here we are 10 years later, and it is still effectively running the affairs of the island of Puerto Rico, a U.S.-appointed board, effectively ending the claims of the United States that Puerto Rico was an autonomous territory. I'm wondering your sense of where PROMESA goes from here. Have the people of Puerto Rico become accustomed to having their decisions made by an appointed group of largely outsiders?
1: Well, I think that many people have become accustomed to that, although we can also have witnessed a growing criticism of the board. It is viewed by many people in Puerto Rico, with reason, as a colonial entity that was imposed by the U.S. Congress upon Puerto Rico and Puerto Ricans. As you have said, it is an unelected board that exercises a great deal of power over Puerto Rico. It has taken over many of the governmental operations of the Puerto Rican government, I mean, and it has made decisions that have had a very deleterious effect on Puerto Rico and on many sectors of Puerto Rico, especially the most vulnerable. The board has focused its operations on the fiscal end of the economy of Puerto Rico. And I think it is the consensus of most economists in Puerto Rico that that has been a huge mistake. Puerto Rico is in need of an economic development plan, of strengthening the provision of essential services to the population, of having a sound economic policy in place, of getting rid of many distortions of the economy, such as corruption, waste, incompetence, etc. And the board has done almost nothing regarding those very crucial aspects of the Puerto Rican economy. So I think that some people might say that the board has had some positive effect in terms of the restructuring of the debt. But even that hasn't been as as important as it was needed to be done. And it has entirely disregarded the economic development aspects of the Puerto Rican economy. So I think that in the end, it has been a failure.
0: We are also joined by Juan Carlos Davila, who has covered the resistance PROMESA for years, but now has a new documentary about the local fishing industry in the Puerto Rican island of Vieques, where for more than 60 years, the U.S. Navy used much of the island as a bombing range, exploding by one estimate as much as 3 million pounds of ordnances containing napalm, depleted uranium, lead, and other toxic chemicals. Public protests led to the closure of the base in 2003. Juan Carlos Davila has been reporting on Vieques for years. His latest film just came out on PBS, Farmers of the Sea, focusing on how access to fishing is changing due to climate change and also the impacts of contamination. This is a clip.
3: I cannot tell you that lobster fishing is bad, but compared to previous years, the decline has been significant. There are many reasons why this is happening, right? The reality of the matter is that this changes every year. The reefs aren't like they used to be. There are reefs where you find no marine life, no sponges. There are many fishes that you used to catch before that you rarely find now. Like what happened with the conch? You almost don't find trunkfish.
4: Look, those really are turtles.
3: I am almost certain that the issue of global warming and pollution has caused fishing to be farther away from the coast. And this is accelerating a lot. We need to find a way to at least decelerate this as much as we can.
0: Part of Farmers of the Sea, Juan Carlos Davila, congratulations on this beautiful portrait of both the fisher people and climate change. Talk about why you made this film.
5: Well, the reason I really made this film is because when we address the topic of food insecurity in climate change, or how climate change is going to produce food insecurity, we tend to look a lot at what is happening in the land. But there's so many people in the world, especially coastal communities, island, that depend on the food that comes from the sea for their livelihood, to develop their economies, to bring food to the table to their children. For example, if you look at Puerto Rico, the reefs in Puerto Rico, they are facing an alarming amount of bleaching, and it's really destroying the ocean wildlife, which eventually is having an effect, a direct effect on the food that we can get from the sea. And the fishermen in Vieques say, and other fishermen in Puerto Rico, the ocean is that industry that always has jobs available, because you can go and fish and come back and sell that fish. But also, even if you are not able to sell that fish, you can provide food for your family so it doesn't go hungry. So this just shows one of those the food insecurity in the ocean is also another layer of complication in climate change, and it just shows, how the Caribbean has another complication when we are thinking about how we are situated geographically in one of the front lines of climate change. So it's not just about, we're not only facing strongest hurricanes now, but we're also facing food shortages, especially the islands that depend so much on the food that comes from the sea.
2: And Juan Carlos, we only have about less than a minute left, but we'll do a post show. But could you also talk about what has the United States military and the government done about cleaning up Vieques, which was essentially a fishing community before they occupied it and destroyed it for so many years?
5: So the fishing community, the federal agencies, really what they do is that they inform the community of what they're doing. Just in general, what they do is that they have been gathering the bombs that they are able to see on the surface and piling them up and really much exploding them in Vieques. But then there's also many other bombs which also releases another type of contamination. But there's also a lot of bombs buried thousands and thousands of bombs in the water that they haven't picked up.
0: We have to leave it there. Juan Carlos Davila, filmmaker, journalist, actress from Puerto Rico, will link to your piece, Farmers of the Sea, for PBS. Senon and the Rebel Boats documentary will premiere at the Black Star Film Festival in Philadelphia.
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0: condition as far as the president is concerned. So we'll continue to talk with our Saudi counterparts to get the deal finalized and hopefully see them joining the Abraham Accords very soon.
1: A newly signed U.S.-Saudi nuclear deal is in question after President Trump said the deal is off unless Saudi Arabia normalizes relations with Israel. We'll speak to former Israeli negotiator Danielle Levy about this and President Trump's new threat to launch a massive attack on Iran. Then cockroach democracy, unarmed and dangerous. We'll talk to the prize-winning Indian writer and activist Arundhati Roy about the massive youth-led protests spreading across India.
2: Today, what the Delhi police have done, the way they beat students, the way they hit them in their heads, it was very shameful. Due to this, the country's reputation is being damaged worldwide. And we all know why Delhi police did all of this, because they received orders from Narendra Modi and Amit Shah.
1: Then to Puerto Rico. A Republican congressman wants to limit birthright citizenship in Puerto Rico and other U.S. territories. We'll get the latest and look at a new documentary about the fishermen from the Puerto Rican island of Vieques. It's called Farmers of the Sea.
3: I am almost certain that the issue of global warming and pollution has caused fishing to be farther away from the coast. This is accelerating a lot. We need to find a way to at least decelerate this as much as we can.
1: We'll speak to the filmmaker Juan Carlos Davila. All that and more coming up. Welcome to Democracy Now!, democracynow.org, The War and Peace Report. I'm Amy Goodman. U.S. Central Command says it's concluded a 13th consecutive night of airstrikes against Iran. Blasts were reported in several cities, including Karamabad, Jaskan, Bandar Abbas, and Avas. A U.S. missile strike reportedly killed four people, leaving five others injured. Iran responded with attacks on Bahrain, Kuwait, and a U.S. airbase in Jordan. On Wednesday, President Trump attended a dignified transfer ceremony at Dover Air Force Base in Delaware for four soldiers killed in action while deployed to U.S. bases in Jordan and Iraq. The soldiers are 19-year-old Isabella Gonzalez of Texas, 25-year-old Tyler James Feehan of Hawaii, 28-year-old Angel Rampersad of New York, and 30-year-old Michael Emmanuel Swinton of North Carolina. Trump saluted as their bodies were returned to the U.S. just hours later. The Pentagon lowered its official death toll for the Iran war to 14 from 18. Military officials told the New York Times the names were removed in part because their deaths occurred after President Trump declared a ceasefire in April. Meanwhile, President Trump has threatened a massive attack on Iran, saying it would be, quote, bigger than ever before, unquote, and that he's close to making a decision. The U.S. House of Representatives voted 214-208 Thursday to approve a resolution calling on President Trump to withdraw U.S. forces from hostilities against Iran. Four Republicans sided with Democrats in support of the measure, including Kentucky Congressmember Thomas Massie, who wrote ahead of the vote, quote, American servicemen and women are dying and gas and fertilizer prices are soaring. It's time to end this war, Massie said. It's the second time the House has voted for a resolution seeking to rein in Trump's power to wage war in Iran. Later on Thursday, the Senate voted 47-49 against advancing a similar war powers resolution. Pennsylvania Democratic Senator John Fetterman joined all but one Republican voting against the resolution. A new report finds President Trump's war against Iran has forced U.S. farmers to spend an additional $1.4 billion on diesel fuel compared to a year ago, an increase of more than 60%. On Thursday, the price of oil passed $100 a barrel for the first time since May as the U.S. and Iran exchanged fire and as Yemen's Houthis claimed attacks on Saudi oil tankers in the Red Sea following their announcement of a naval blockade on Saudi Arabia. The Food and Agriculture Organization reports global hunger declined for a third consecutive year last year, but progress remains fragile and far too slow to meet the UN Sustainable Development Goals by a 2030 deadline. The annual State of Food Security and Nutrition in the World report found 7.8% of the global population, or roughly 645 million people, face hunger last year. That's down from 8.1% in 2024. The FAO's chief economist, Maximo Torero, warned the crisis around the Strait of Hormuz will delay progress towards ending global hunger.
4: It will have an effect on production, it will have an effect on yields, and it will have a future effect on hunger. So depending on the length of the impact of the crisis on food inflation, which is driven by higher energy and fertilizer prices, we simulate that between 510 and 520 million people may still be facing hunger in 2030.
1: In the occupied West Bank, four Palestinians are dead following an attack by dozens of Israeli settlers who stormed the town of Tal, west of Nablus, earlier today. Israeli settlers and soldiers reportedly opened fire as Palestinians attempted to protect their homes. Al Jazeera reports at least 86 Palestinians have been killed in the occupied West Bank since the beginning of this year, including more than 20 fatally shot by Israeli settlers. The Palestinian Ministry of Foreign Affairs has condemned the attacks in Tal as a massacre, calling for urgent international intervention to halt settler violence and hold perpetrators accountable. The Trump administration's weighing military action in Mali to target an al-Qaeda-affiliated group. That's according to the Washington Post, which reports that if approved, the plan would add an eighth nation to the list of countries where President Trump has ordered strikes since the start of his second term. The Trump administration's imposed new tariffs on dozens of U.S. trading partners just as a temporary 10% global tariff expired. On Thursday, the Office of the U.S. Trade Representative announced levies of 10% on imports from the European Union, Canada, Mexico, and India, and 12.5% on goods from China, Japan, South Korea, and other nations. The levies took effect just after midnight this morning. They'll keep Trump's massive regime of tariffs in place despite a Supreme Court ruling striking down earlier emergency powers tariffs. This time, the Trump administration cited a section of the Trade Act of 1974 that allows for tariffs against countries that don't outlaw forced labor or who allegedly fail to enforce anti-slavery laws. In Texas, dozens of organizations and small businesses in Houston's East End District will participate in an economic boycott today, demanding justice for Lorenzo Salgado Araujo, the 52-year-old Mexican father shot and killed by an ICE agent July 7th. Organizers are intensifying calls for the release of the three key eyewitnesses who may remain in an ICE jail in Conroe, Texas, and for the Department of Homeland Security to identify the ICE agents involved in the fatal shooting. One of the eyewitnesses is Salgado's younger brother, Victor. This comes as Harris County District Attorney Sean Teer says an independent investigation into the fatal shooting is moving forward.
5: The medical examiner ruled Mr. Salgado's death a homicide. There is one agency in Harris County, Texas, is authorized to investigate and prosecute that, and it's my office.
1: In Minnesota, the man who fatally shot Democratic lawmaker Melissa Hortman and her husband Mark to death in their home has received a sentence of two consecutive life terms plus 40 years in prison. A federal judge handed down the sentence on Thursday to 57-year-old Vance Belter, a self-professed conservative evangelical Christian whose guilty plea helped him avoid a possible death sentence. He also pleaded guilty to shooting and wounding State Senator John Hoffman and his wife, Yvette, at their home during a violent rampage in June 2025, during which Belter dressed as a police officer and modified his SUV to look like a police car. Investigators say he left behind three assault rifles, a handgun, and a hit list containing the names of dozens of people, including prominent Democrats and abortion providers and advocates. The Trump administration's withdrawn subpoenas seeking the phone and text message records of New York Times journalists and their family members. The move came after a federal judge grilled federal prosecutors and threatened them with sanctions unless they withdrew the subpoenas. The Justice Department had been attempting to uncover confidential sources who spoke to the Times about security concerns over President Trump's new Air Force One jet donated to him by the royal family of Qatar. This comes as the Republican-led House Ways and Means Committee has issued subpoenas to the independent news site Breakthrough News, along with the People's Forum and Tricontinental Institute for Social Research. Here in New York City, a group of landlords are suing to overturn Mayor Zoran Mamdani's new rent freeze on apartments. The lawsuit accuses Mamdani of influencing the outcome of a vote by the independent New York City Rent Guidelines Board for zero rent increases on 1 and 2 year leases. This comes as Mayor Mamdani has tapped Lina Khan, the former chair of the Federal Trade Commission, to serve as chair of the city's Economic Development Corporation. And dozens of protesters blocked an entrance to the Brooklyn Navy Yard Thursday, demanding the eviction of Cry Precision, a private contractor that supplies tactical gear to the Israeli military and ICE. Thursday's action comes as part of an ongoing widespread campaign against other military equipment manufacturers. Democracy Now! Spoke to Eitan Mubarak of the National Iranian American Council.
6: They're profiting off of war and ICE and genocide and war crimes, all being subsidized by New York City tax dollars. They pay a lower rent. They had their construction costs covered. And we, united as you New Yorkers, are here to demand that our tax dollars go to us, go to our needs in the city, and not to Cry Precision and other companies that profit off of constant war that is slaughtering children in Iran, in Palestine, in Lebanon, and kidnapping, arresting, and deporting our neighbors here at home.
1: And those are some of the headlines. This is Democracy Now!, democracynow.org, the War and Peace Report. I'm Amy Goodman in New York, joined by Democracy Now!'s Juan Gonzalez in Chicago. Hi, Juan.
7: Hi, Amy, and welcome to all of our listeners and viewers across the country and around the world.
1: A newly signed U.S.-Saudi nuclear deal is in question after President Trump said Thursday the deal is off unless Saudi Arabia normalizes relations with Israel. Saudi Arabia has maintained it would not officially recognize Israel and join the Abraham Accords until there's a pathway toward the creation of a Palestinian state. Trump made the declaration Thursday, a day after Energy Secretary Chris Wright and Saudi Arabia's energy minister signed the agreement. The official text of the agreement has not been released yet. Congress must review the deal and has 90 days to consider it. The deal would allow for the U.S. to help Saudi Arabia build a civilian nuclear energy program using U.S. technology. Critics warn the deal could lead to Saudi Arabia developing a nuclear weapon and spark a new arms race in the Middle East. The U.S.-Saudi deal is likely worth tens of billions of dollars to U.S. nuclear energy companies like Westinghouse, whose reactors produce plutonium as a byproduct. Non-proliferation experts warn the waste could be reprocessed for use in nuclear warheads. This all comes as the U.S. has carried out a 13th consecutive day of strikes on Iran. President Trump told Axios he's weighing whether to launch a massive attack on Iran that would be, quote, bigger than ever before, unquote. We're joined now by Danielle Levy, president of the U.S. Middle East Project, former Israeli peace negotiator under Israeli Prime Ministers Ehud Barak and Yitzhak Rabin. Danielle, welcome back to Democracy Now! Let us start with the nuclear deal. So a nuclear deal is announced between the U.S. and Saudi Arabia. Anti-nuclear activists condemn it, but also Israel condemns it, saying that Trump did not extract enough concessions from Saudi Arabia to recognize Israel, the Abraham Accords. If you can respond to what's going on here, President Trump then saying, okay, they'll recognize the Abraham Accords, where do you think this is going?
8: Right. So let's start with this appears absolutely on brand for a deal to be done. Apparently, there's nothing in there about the conditionality that for this to take effect, Saudi has to join this Abraham Accords, normalize without anything on the Palestinian front with Israel. Trump then apparently just makes something up, puts out a social media post, which undermines what was agreed just the day before. Very on brand. What you have today, Amy, in Israel is a kind of victory lap. by Netanyahu. His office has put out his own post saying only thanks to our fantastic war against Iran and being strong have we been able to impose this condition. They are saying, here we are again. Israel is calling the shots again with the United States. Just earlier this week, you had a senior Israeli minister saying, it's very good what's going on between the US and Iran at the moment. Let the Americans do the work. Let them fight the war. So that's the response there. But if you step back a moment, then maybe this is, in the long run, maybe not such a long run, another moment of clarity that is not going to work well for Israel. Because let's just look at this. If this deal was good for America, served American national security interests, served American economic interests, not just the profiteering of a few companies who may or may not be close in future or current contributors to Trump and others' election campaigns. But if this was good for America, then why would you condition it on getting something for Israel? Is this America first or Israel first? Who is the driving force here? So if it's good for America, do it. Don't make this conditional on getting something for Israel. It's the same game, by the way, that the Biden administration played for. So I think this will just further embellish this debate around America first, Israel first, the unpopularity of America being subservient to Israel, first of all. Second of all, in Saudi Arabia, how does this play out? They think they've done a deal. Then the Americans throw this wrench into the works. And the Saudis yet again are going to be scratching their heads and saying, well, these guys just aren't serious. They constantly undermine their own interests for Israel. Israel's a destabilizing, radicalizing factor in the region. Yes, we're not going to cut links. We're going to continue to be close to the US, but we have to hedge. We have to further look elsewhere for how we address our interests because the Americans can't be trusted. And finally, I would simply say, I do not think Saudi is about to normalize on these terms for a nuclear deal with America. That's not what's actually going to be the outcome of this, is my assessment.
7: And Daniel, I wanted to follow up on that. This whole issue that the Saudi government has long claimed that it would not normalize relations with Israel unless there was a clear path to Palestinian statehood. Wondering your thoughts about that, but also about the impact on any negotiations with Iran. Since according to what we know so far about this agreement, the claims are that there will not be the kind of stringent inspection requirements on Saudi Arabia's enrichment program that the U.S. typically holds with any type of transfers of technology, and also the kind of stringent requirements that the U.S. was seeking to impose on Iran in any kind of negotiated deal about its nuclear energy program.
8: Right. So first of all, Saudi has officially repeatedly made the case that, especially in the current circumstances, especially with everything that we've seen going on in Gaza, but also elsewhere, Saudi was one of the eight states, Arab and Muslim majority states, that put out issued a statement just yesterday following the latest Israeli disturbances, the latest kind of Israeli takeover on the Al-Aqsa compound in the old city of Jerusalem, to condemn that, to say that has to be reversed. Saudi has taken this position that there is going to have to be irreversible movement towards a Palestinian state. We may get to a moment, Juan, where the definition of what that clear irreversible movement is will be tested. It may fall well short of what many Palestinians would like to see. It may not. But the moment we are in right now does not lend itself to an Abraham Accord style total abandonment of the Palestinians, warm embrace of Israel under these circumstances. So I don't think that is going to happen. As to the nuclear component of that, before I go to that, to say one other thing. For Israel, what they want is precisely this kind of arrangement, to say we can do anything to the Palestinians and we will get normalization. So for Israel, to have the US again front-loading Israeli demands, while simultaneously the US is fighting this war, which Israel was instrumental in getting it into, in Iran, while simultaneously Israel is given absolutely free rein in Gaza, so-called ceasefire, more than 1,200 Palestinians killed. West Bank, as we speak now, there are settler rampages with the army either supportive or standing by taking place. massive destruction of infrastructure inside the West Bank, what I've just mentioned in terms of changing the status quo at Al-Aqsa. So from the Israeli perspective, what's not to like, unless you're being strategic and foresighted, in which case you say we are losing public support in America. But anyway, parking that. The actual nuclear enrichment civil program provisions, from what we understand, we don't, I think, have the details, from what we understand has been agreed between the US and Saudi. It's hard to make the case that you would make this deal at the same time that you're trying to impose more onerous conditions on Iran and think this works well for you. So something has gone astray here. But it does follow decades of an American policy which is impossible to see as consistent or credible and that doesn't stand up to scrutiny, not only in terms of these safeguards, what you have in one context versus what you're demanding in another. But if we just zoom out for a moment, the biggest elephant in the room, which is that Israel is a nuclear armed state in the region. If you actually want a denuclearized, a WMD free Middle East, West Asia, then you don't continue to indulge your ally, who not only is free of any kind of inspection regime, but who has a nuclear weapon. So you can't be serious on this front. That's one of the things that's hobbled and undermined this whole Iran obsession all along. By the way, I think if Saudi were hell-bent on a nuclear weapons program, there are simpler ways of getting there. There is the relationship with Pakistan. People have often pointed to that. But this is likely to lead to more of a potential proliferation. Other states in the region are going to look at it and say, well, maybe we need to be in the business of an enrichment program that could, as and when needed, be used.
7: And briefly,
8: be used elsewhere.
7: In about 30 seconds or so, can you talk about the optics of the United States reaching this deal with Saudi Arabia, nearing the 25th anniversary of the 9/11 attacks on the United States, where not only Osama bin Laden, but the majority of the hijackers were Saudi?
8: Look, I think that's something that may play out less, actually. You've just mentioned that, Juan. Others are going to be looking at that. But I doubt that's going to drive the conversation. I think the conversation will be much more driven by this moment in American relations in the West Asia, Middle East region. The fact that this is happening at a time where the US is back in an escalatory cycle with Iran, but where it does not look like the US has any better options now than it did during the earlier months of this war. And we're back testing, not so much the history of US-Saudi relations, but we're back testing US resilience, US pain thresholds, as compared to those of Iran. There is no doubt that the US is doing great harm to Iran. Iran is taking major hits. But will the US be able to continue with this? To what end? What is it trying to achieve? We don't have any good answers to any of those questions. And we could well see a further escalation without any of that being resolved. And we're back actually arguing over how do you reverse something that didn't exist when you started this illegal war, which is the whole question of opening the Hormuz Straits. So I think Americans are going to see that this isn't working for them very quickly. It's an unpopular war, and I don't think the president is going to benefit from it.
1: Daniel Levy, president of the U.S. Middle East Project, former Israeli peace negotiator under two Israeli prime ministers, Ehud Barak and Yitzhak Rabin. Coming up, cockroach democracy, unarmed and dangerous. We'll speak to the prize-winning Indian author Arundhati Roy about the massive youth-led protests spreading across India. Stay with us.

0: cut the danger by the Palestinian oud musician Huda Asfour, performing in our Democracy Now! Studio. To see her performances and her interview, go to democracynow.org. This is Democracy Now! I'm Amy Goodman with Juan Gonzalez. We turn now to India, where massive youth-led protests are spreading across India. On Thursday, thousands of young people staged another sit-in in New Delhi in defiance of Prime Minister Narendra Modi's government, which has violently cracked down on protesters. The protest movement is being led by the newly formed Cockroach Janata Party. The party was formed after India's Chief Justice compared India's unemployed youth to cockroaches and parasites. Protesters have been demanding the resignation of Modi's education minister. They're blaming him for the leak of national exam questions that were circulated on social media, forcing millions of students to retake the exam. Some students ended up dying by suicide after studying for the exam for years. One prominent Indian activist, Sonam Wangchuk, ended a 26-day hunger strike today that he began in solidarity with the cockroach movement. This is Abhijit Dipka, who founded the Cockroach Janata Party, speaking earlier this week after authorities violently attacked protesters in Delhi.
1: Today, what the Delhi police have done, the way they beat students, the way they hit them in their heads, it was very shameful. Due to this, the country's reputation is being damaged worldwide. And we all know why Delhi police did all of this, because they received orders from Narendra Modi and Amit Shah.
0: We go now to New Delhi, where we're joined by the prize-winning Indian writer and activist Arundhati Roy. She has a new piece for Wire headlined Cockroach Democracy, Unarmed and Dangerous. Arundhati begins her piece by writing, quote, "For the first time in years, it feels wonderful to be Indian. Just when hope seemed lost, they came, young roaches riding in on the rain." Arundhati Roy, take it from there. Talk about what's happening in the streets of India and the movement adopting the name of the justice who called them cockroaches.
2: Well, what's happening in India, what's happening just kilometers from my home, where I will be shortly, is not thousands, Amy, but tens and tens of thousands of young people who have just flooded into the city, and now this has spread to cities all over North India, basically. And it started off as students, of course, as you said, you know, Abhijit Dipke just as a joke wrote on Instagram, what if all the cockroaches came together? And they did, first online, and now in physical form, they're out everywhere in India, young people protesting and officially demanding the resignation of the education minister under whose, in the last, since 2014, the opposition says there have been 152 paper leaks, not a single conviction for anybody doing that. But more than that, the undermining of the entire system of education in India, which was and used to be a good system. But now the whole thing has, if you listen to the slogans and if you see the chanting, everything has shifted to directly attacking Modi. And this has just never happened since 2014 when he became prime minister, or 2002 when he became the chief minister of Gujarat. So it's really a generation whose parents and grandparents wore those Modi masks and chanted Modi, Modi, Modi and got him into power. It is their children now who are saying the emperor has no clothes, and the mockery and the humor, it's just unbelievable. It's unbelievable what's going on, the dancing, the singing, that old, you know, really boring Gandhian protest style has gone. It's just so exuberant and joyful. But as I said in the piece that I wrote, there are two things. One is that this is the protesters, there are Hindus, Muslims, Christians, Buddhists. It's a sort of demonstration of what we would like India to be.

0: But the fact is that the majority of them, the great majority of them, are the children of Modi's, you know, Hindu right-wing constituency. And therefore, there is a certain protection. You know, they are not Muslims, they're not Sikhs, they're not Christians, they're not Kashmiris. So is the police going to just shoot them down? I mean, things are coming to a stage where you almost think that they're going to call out the army, but will the army agree to kill their own children? I don't know. So it's a very tricky situation right now.
1: And Arundhati, how would you compare the cockroach uprising in India to recent other youth-led movements in nearby countries in Nepal and Bangladesh and Sri Lanka? And also, this is coming at a time when the more traditional Marxist or left-wing parties in India, in some of the states of India where they long had major power, have suffered electoral defeats. So that the left has been left sort of reeling from these defeats. I'm wondering if you could respond to that as well.
0: Well, how would I compare it to Bangladesh, Nepal, and Sri Lanka? You know, I don't think those comparisons would be correct, because India is too vast and diverse a country for, you know, a simple sort of student-led coup to take over. It just, like, for example, the whole of South India, although they are supporting this movement, they have largely been unaffected by Modi, you know, and so the rage against him isn't there because he doesn't exist there. So India is too large a country for something like that. But you'd have to ask, you know, of course, the left has been pushed back. The traditional, what we call the parliamentary left, has been pushed back. You know, it only really exists in Kerala as a proper party. But the left is certainly inside this protest. You know, the young left student unions are in there. And initially, they were the ones who stabilized the protest because they know how to do it. A lot of young people were coming in. And there are people from everywhere, you know, like Sonam Wangchuk, who was on hunger strike, was initially very much a supporter of the BJP. You know, now he's called off his fast. But the thing is that the protest is way beyond its individual components right now. But the real thing that I said is that, you know, why is the Prime Minister refusing to make the small step of making the Education Minister resign? One of the reasons is that they rule like a cabal. They know too much about each other to, you know, be able to be sacked and so on. They know terrible things about each other. And the second reason is that the BJP has gamed the election system. It has reconstituted the composition of the election commission. It has reconstituted voter rolls in which, you know, millions of people are missing and millions of phantom names exist. The machines, the electoral voting machines are tampered with. The courts look away. The police are not neutral. The bureaucracy is completely complicit. So it feels that it can do anything. It'll win an election because it's the richest political party in the world. And it is backed by the richest industrialists in the world. It can buy anything. It can break anyone. And ultimately, you know, even these young people, they are just very young people. You know, they don't know the forces that can come in and subvert them and beat them down and discredit them. All that is still to come. Paramilitary forces are being flown in. But the situation is very tricky, very fluid. We don't know what's going to happen.
1: And could you talk about the extent of the youth unemployment crisis in India today?
0: The youth unemployment crisis is beyond belief, you know. And I don't want to quote figures to you because those figures are rubbish. You know, for example, people who are, you know, selling peanuts on the road or somehow trying to survive are counted as employed people. Basically, there is a crisis of unemployment from the bottom to the top because of AI now and so on. So really the future of this country is so rocky. It feels like a sort of decomposing corpse wrapped in tissue paper, and suddenly everything is beginning to leak out. And as always happens with governments like this, I mean, 5 days of 10 days ago, if somebody made a mildly off-color joke about Modi, they would be in jail. Today, you have millions of people mocking him in ways which I just can't even explain. I mean, you cannot repeat those words on TV, but I don't even know how the man can come out and make a speech again, because everyone just falls about laughing. You know, earlier it used to be just a handful of us. Now it's this whole young generation who I just want to hug because they're so hilarious.
2: Arundhati, if you can talk more about them reshaping the narrative of the government-controlled media, challenging Modi's carefully constructed image to the world, because they're using Instagram, they're using YouTube, as they reshape the narrative of these protests to a global audience.
0: So I'll start by saying that the most wicked element in India in the last, since Modi came to power, has been the corporate-owned mainstream media. They it's not just that they're frightened, they are part of the project, enthusiastically a part of the project. We have this saying over here, I'll first say it in Hindi, it says, Desh ko char log chalate hai, do bechte hai, do khareedte hai charo Gujarati, which means that four people run this country, two sell it, two buy it, and all four are from the state of Gujarat. And these four are the Prime Minister, the Home Minister, and the two industrialists, Ambani and Adani. Now, Ambani's own something like 27 news channels. Adani just bought one of the most neutral news channels called NDTV, and now that's fallen too. So the news media are like the captains. I call them the screaming television, live screaming TV, because they're just like the captains of lynch mobs. They get people arrested, they dehumanize people, they discredit people, they lie. And on the other hand, we have some incredibly brave YouTubers, both in English and in Hindi and in other languages. You have this, and this young generation, I mean, Modi tried to jam the internet in Jantar Mantar, where the protest is happening. Now it's happening all over. And these kids, you can't mess around with them on the internet, you know. So if you look at Instagram, all of us are just falling about laughing. None of us can sleep at night because it's so funny what they're doing. And in a second, you know, this man who goes around making these ridiculous speeches abroad and hugging world leaders, like recently he was in Indonesia and he was like, January 26 is Indian Republic Day, 2 + 6 = 8, and the Indonesian Prime Minister's birthday is 17th, so 1 + 7 is something like this. You know, now everyone just, there's nothing he can say and nothing he has said in the past years, which is not just being taken apart, and people are just keeling over laughing. So how do you correct that image? He can't get that back. He may beat these people down, he may discredit them, some of their leaders may sell them out, you know. The kids are like, you have to see those videos. They're going to the police saying, sir, it's really hot. Can you put those water cannons on? And then they're dancing in the water cannons. And please give me some tear gas. And, you know, it's just like, oh, my God, your baton is taller than me. You know, little kids, little girls are saying. And the girls are the most foul-mouthed of all. It's just, I don't know how to explain it, but it's just exuberance that's making up a whole heaven for someone like me.
2: Well, we don't want to keep you from the protests. So Arundhati Roy, thank you so much for being with us, award-winning writer and activist. Her critically acclaimed memoir headlined, titled Mother Mary Comes to Me. Also, she's received numerous awards, including the Booker Prize for her first novel, The God of Small Things. We'll link to her new article, Cockroach Democracy, Unarmed and Dangerous, at democracynow.org. Coming up, we go to Puerto Rico. A Republican congressman wants to limit birthright citizenship there and in other U.S. territories. We'll also look at a new documentary called Farmers of the Sea. Stay with us.

0: Tocando, Touching by Helado Negro and Reina Tropical for their new collaboration, Helado Tropical. This is Democracy Now!, democracynow.org. I'm Amy Goodman with Juan Gonzalez. Last week, Virginia Republican Congressmember Morgan Griffith introduced the End Birthright Citizenship for the Territories Act, which would limit automatic citizenship in Puerto Rico and other U.S. territories to only children born to U.S. citizens or legal permanent residents starting in 2027. Congressman Griffith said in a press release his focus is on cracking down on quote-unquote birth tourism, and that while the Supreme Court affirmed last month that birthright citizenship is a constitutional right, it also, quote, leaves the door open, unquote, for congressional action on citizenship in the U.S. territories. His legal reasoning relies on the controversial early 20th century cases known as the insular cases, in which the Supreme Court ruled the Constitution doesn't fully apply to the territories, saying the quote-unquote, uncivilized races who, quote-unquote, infest the territories are, quote-unquote, unfit. In a press release, Griffith said, quote, just like Congress possesses the power to grant the territories constitutional rights in statute, we have the power to take them away in statute. The legislation would impact Guam, Puerto Rico, the Northern Mariana Islands, and the U.S. Virgin Islands. People born in American Samoa are already not classified as citizens. Vice President J.D. Vance has said on Fox News he's in favor of the idea. This latest attempt to restrict rights in the U.S. territories coincides with the 10th anniversary of PROMESA, the law that established a fiscal control board in Puerto Rico to oversee finances on the island and restructure its debt. But its power and impact extends far beyond that. The law was passed in June 2016. For more, we turn now to two guests. Efrain Rivera-Ramos joins us from San Juan. He's a law professor, former dean at the University of Puerto Rico Law School, and author of The Legal Construction of Identity, The Judicial and Social Legacy of American Colonialism in Puerto Rico. And we're joined by Juan Carlos Davila. He's here with us in our New York studio, filmmaker, activist, and journalist from Puerto Rico. His latest film for PBS is titled Farmers of the Sea, the third in a trilogy of films on the Puerto Rican working class. We're going to talk about that documentary in a minute. But first, Professor Efrain Rivera-Ramos, if you can talk about this effort to strip citizenship or birthright citizenship for some in Puerto Rico. Explain what's going on here.
1: Well, thank you very much. What I would like to say is that this is obviously an attempt to start tampering with the citizenship situation of the people of the territories. The title of the bill that has been presented is to end birthright citizenship in the territories. Now, that's a very broad concept, and it could lead to other developments in the future that would affect could affect the citizenship status of everybody in Puerto Rico, or everybody born in Puerto Rico or in the other territories. So I would like to raise a flag about that possibility. The bill itself, if read generously, says that if the bill is passed, as of January 1st, 2027, children born of non-U.S. citizens and non-U.S. residents living in Puerto Rico would not be considered U.S. citizens anymore as it is now. Now, anybody born in Puerto Rico, regardless of the citizenship status of her parents, is considered a U.S. citizen. And that has been so since a combination of statutes passed by Congress starting 1917 and ending in 1941. The congressperson, Griffiths, said in a statement that this would impact only the children of those who are living in Puerto Rico without being permanent residents or U.S. citizens. Now, if you read the bill, that is not what it says in the first part of the bill. That, if you read just the first part of the bill, it says that people born in Puerto Rico from 1941 to 2027 would be considered U.S. citizens, but not after that. It is not until the very last provision of the bill that it tries to clarify that this applies only to children born of non-U.S. citizens and non-U.S. residents. So there is a degree of ambiguity in the way that the bill is constructed that may cause problems in the future. But even if it is interpreted the way that the congressman has said, it does create problems for a substantial sector of people living in Puerto Rico. We do have a substantial immigrant population. Most of it comes from the Dominican Republic, although we also have immigrants from Haiti and from other parts of Latin America and the Caribbean. If the bill is passed, the effect would be to create a very special underclass of people living in Puerto Rico who will lose many of its rights, many of the rights that they may enjoy right now. This would be like creating a minority within a minority, in the sense that after the U.S. Supreme Court case, Barbara versus Trump, children born of non-residents and non-U.S. citizens born in the United States, people born in the United States under those circumstances, are still considered citizens. If the bill is passed, an exception will be made for those born under the same conditions in Puerto Rico and the territories. So this is an attempt at creating a subclass of people who can be discriminated against even more, and who could be simply disregarded as human beings with rights, living within the jurisdiction of the United States, because the territories, after all, are placed under the jurisdiction of the United States. So that's, that would be my concern.
2: Professor Rivera Ramos, I wanted to ask you also about the PROMESA situation. It's 10 years since Congress and President Obama set up PROMESA. It was supposed to be a temporary fiscal control board. And yet here we are 10 years later, and it is still effectively running the affairs of the island of Puerto Rico, a U.S.-appointed board, effectively ending the claims of the United States that Puerto Rico was an autonomous territory. I'm wondering your sense of where PROMESA goes from here. Have the people of Puerto Rico become accustomed to having their decisions made by an appointed group of largely outsiders?
1: Well, I think that many people have become accustomed to that, although we can also have witnessed a growing criticism of the board. It is viewed by many people in Puerto Rico, with reason, as a colonial entity that was imposed by the U.S. Congress upon Puerto Rico and Puerto Ricans. As you have said, it is an unelected board that exercises a great deal of power over Puerto Rico. It has taken over many of the governmental operations of the Puerto Rican government, I mean, and it has made decisions that have had a very deleterious effect on Puerto Rico and on many sectors of Puerto Rico, especially the most vulnerable. The board has focused its operations on the fiscal end of the economy of Puerto Rico. And I think it is the consensus of most economists in Puerto Rico that that has been a huge mistake. Puerto Rico is in need of an economic development plan, of strengthening the provision of essential services to the population, of having a sound economic policy in place, of getting rid of many distortions of the economy, such as corruption, waste, incompetence, etc. And the board has done almost nothing regarding those very crucial aspects of the Puerto Rican economy. So I think that some people might say that the board has had some positive effect in terms of the restructuring of the debt. But even that hasn't been as as important as it was needed to be done. And it has entirely disregarded the economic development aspects of the Puerto Rican economy. So I think that in the end, it has been a failure.
0: We are also joined by Juan Carlos Davila, who has covered the resistance PROMESA for years, but now has a new documentary about the local fishing industry in the Puerto Rican island of Vieques, where for more than 60 years, the U.S. Navy used much of the island as a bombing range, exploding by one estimate as much as 3 million pounds of ordnances containing napalm, depleted uranium, lead, and other toxic chemicals. Public protests led to the closure of the base in 2003. Juan Carlos Davila has been reporting on Vieques for years. His latest film just came out on PBS, Farmers of the Sea, focusing on how access to fishing is changing due to climate change and also the impacts of contamination. This is a clip.
3: I cannot tell you that lobster fishing is bad, but compared to previous years, the decline has been significant. There are many reasons why this is happening, right? The reality of the matter is that this changes every year. The reefs aren't like they used to be. There are reefs where you find no marine life, no sponges. There are many fishes that you used to catch before that you rarely find now. Like what happened with the conch? You almost don't find trunkfish.
4: Look, those really are turtles.
3: I am almost certain that the issue of global warming and pollution has caused fishing to be farther away from the coast. And this is accelerating a lot. We need to find a way to at least decelerate this as much as we can.
0: Part of Farmers of the Sea, Juan Carlos Davila, congratulations on this beautiful portrait of both the fisher people and climate change. Talk about why you made this film.
5: Well, the reason I really made this film is because when we address the topic of food insecurity in climate change, or how climate change is going to produce food insecurity, we tend to look a lot at what is happening in the land. But there's so many people in the world, especially coastal communities, island, that depend on the food that comes from the sea for their livelihood, to develop their economies, to bring food to the table to their children. For example, if you look at Puerto Rico, the reefs in Puerto Rico, they are facing an alarming amount of bleaching, and it's really destroying the ocean wildlife, which eventually is having an effect, a direct effect on the food that we can get from the sea. And the fishermen in Vieques say, and other fishermen in Puerto Rico, the ocean is that industry that always has jobs available, because you can go and fish and come back and sell that fish. But also, even if you are not able to sell that fish, you can provide food for your family so it doesn't go hungry. So this just shows one of those the food insecurity in the ocean is also another layer of complication in climate change, and it just shows, you know, how the Caribbean has another complication when we are thinking about how we are situated geographically in one of the front lines of climate change. So it's not just about, we're not only facing strongest hurricanes now, but we're also facing food. We could face food shortages, especially the islands that depend so much on the food that comes from the sea.
2: And Juan Carlos, we only have about less than a minute left, but we'll do a post show. But could you also talk about what has the United States military and the government done about cleaning up Vieques, which was essentially a fishing community before they occupied it and destroyed it for so many years?
5: So the fishing community, the federal agencies, really what they do is that they inform the community of what they're doing. And just in general, what they do is that they have been gathering the bombs that they are able to see on the surface and piling them up and really much exploding them and in Vieques. But then but there's also many other bombs which also releases another type of contamination. But there's also a lot of bombs buried and thousands and thousands of bombs in the water that they haven't picked up.
0: We have to leave it there. Juan Carlos Davila, filmmaker, journalist, activist from Puerto Rico, will link to your piece, Farmers of the Sea, for PBS. Senon and the Rebel Boats documentary will premiere at the Black Star Film Festival in Philadelphia.
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1: The Arctic is warming faster than the rest of the planet. Sea ice is near a historic low. These profound changes have dramatic consequences for the area and the rest of the planet. But the warmer temperatures in summer and seasonal low sea ice allow research ships to access the area and its wildlife.
2: Our biggest fan ever was a polar duck, a king eider. I didn't know they existed, and I didn't know that they were so beautiful, and I still don't know why such a colourful animal is living in the Arctic, where everything else is either white or yellowy white, like polar bears. So that was an amazing creature to see.
1: Welcome to Big Picture Science. I'm Molly Bentley. We have seized upon a unique opportunity to communicate ship to shore with a scientist on an icebreaker right now, looking at long-term melting and impacts in the Arctic. His camera will also capture marine life on the seabed. Other field researchers are tracking polar bears and watching the collapsing Greenland ice sheet. We hear from both. This episode is Arctic Dispatch. The Arctic is warming four times faster than the rest of the world. Scientists are studying how warmer temperatures and diminishing sea ice will affect ecosystems in the water and on land, and how they'll impact the global climate system. After all, what happens in the Arctic doesn't stay in the world's refrigerator, but has consequences for the rest of the world. But we have a cool chance to talk to one of those researchers who is on a ship in the Arctic Ocean right now. And Roland, you seized on an exciting opportunity for this ship-to-shore conversation with Otten Purser. Please introduce us to him and how you managed to reach him on an icebreaker near Greenland called the Polar Stern, I believe.
3: Indeed, which is North Star in German. And the Polar Stern actually belongs to the German Alfred Wegener Institute for Polar Studies. And Otten works there. I've known him for several years. He got in touch with me to say that he was leading this mission up to the close of the Arctic. And I just love to talk to him when he's doing his work. Hi, Otten.
2: Hi there. Hi from the Greenland waters.
3: This is so easy compared with, well, even a few years when I was calling you on the icebreaker, it was a pretty, you know, dodgy thing whether we'd get a connection. And I guess, you know, decades ago, this would have been impossible.
2: Even half a decade ago, we were sending 56K email packets once every 15 minutes. So this is really a vast improvement for us. It's really fantastic for the science that we can do and also for things like this.
3: It's fantastic to talk to you, Otten. You're on board this is an icebreaker, the Polar Stern, the Pole Star, the North Star.
2: Yes, 43-year-old icebreaker. It's 115 metres long. There's 100 people on board, 50 scientists and 50 crew, more or less. Two helicopters, Zodiac, and much high-tech equipment that the scientists bring with them for each expedition.
3: And where are you at the moment? How far? In fact, can I put it another way? I know this is radio, but for me, can you turn the camera around? I can see where you are.
2: Yeah. I'm just going to open the door now. So there's going to be a nice clunk of extremely analog doors. And outside here, we have the glorious vista of the Greenland Sea.
3: That is beautiful.
2: Coming down the west side of the Fram Strait and heading into the Atlantic. And that's what we've got there going past my window.
3: And that, to see the ice, actually to see the ocean looking so fantastically blue there is amazing. But that ice, it looks quite thin.
2: It is quite thin, actually. That's a good observation, actually. It's about 1.1 metres thick, some of the flows that we just showed you. We went there out today with a Zodiac, actually, and we cored it, so I can tell you for sure that it's 1 metre thick, just over 1 metre thick here. So it is quite thin, but then it's breaking up at this time of the year here anyway. But yeah, it's thinner than we thought, actually, yeah.
3: Just put us geographically. So you're somewhere between, what is it, Greenland and Iceland and Norway?
2: Yes, exactly. So we're due west of Svalbard. We're at 79 degrees north, which is a line that we monitor every year. We've been coming here for 25 years and measuring all the way across from the edge of Greenlandic waters, so maybe 180 miles from Greenland, all the way across to Svalbard. We're measuring how the oceanic conditions change, how the biology on the seafloor and in the water column changes. So monitoring all of these parameters over time, both on the waters going into the Arctic, which is the waters next to Svalbard, and the waters coming out of the Arctic, which is generally the waters next to Greenland. So we're seeing how these two paths of water change over time.
3: My impression was, for some background, the Arctic always refreezes to some extent every winter when it gets really cold, and then it melts. So there's quite a big changes in any case, but that it didn't refreeze as much last winter as it has done in previous years.
2: Yeah, that seems to be the case, yeah. And so it's not freezing so much, and the ice that is there in the Central Arctic also seems to be changing in what it does. So it's always flowing out of the Arctic. It's what Amundsen and the original explorers did. They tried to lock their ships in and see how the ice would move across the Central Arctic. And we can see now with satellites, with buoys that we put on the ice, that these ice transport pathways are changing in the Central Arctic. So not only is it not freezing as much in all the places, but it's also travelling in different directions. This has got lots of add-on effects. If there's ice that's formed near Russia, for example, perhaps it's seeded with a certain sort of algae on the bottom of the ice. So there's a whole nutrient balance change as well as the ice flow condition change, which I think is very fascinating, and the impacts are potentially multiple on different areas of ecosystem function.
3: I mean, to some extent, does that mean that you can sit where you are and you can sort of play Sherlock and get a fingerprint of where the ice is coming from? I mean, it's because presumably this stuff is sort of circulating around the Arctic as well as melting and freezing and so on.
2: Yes, that's exactly right. We have sort of two sorts of ice here. We have ice that starts its life as glaciers on land and flows into the Arctic from Russia, from Greenland, and then floats around in the Arctic as transported amongst the sea ice, which is the stuff you were just talking about, the stuff that forms each year. Now we're seeing that these icebergs are coming from different areas. We think that there's more ice coming from the Russian area of the Arctic than has been previously the case, carrying lots of rocks from land to the west of the Arctic, going all the way across the Arctic and now coming out in Greenland.
3: These are rocks which are sort of embedded in the ice as it grinds off the continent.
2: Yes. So as the glacier comes down, it cuts into the valley where the glacier is formed, and rocks fall onto the ice, and then they float, they're carried by these iceberg rafts all the way across the Central Arctic and then down alongside the coast of Greenland. And as they melt, as they get to warmer waters, these rocks are dropped onto the seafloor. And as we talk right now, my camera is on the seafloor filming these rocks that have fallen down in Greenlandic waters. So right now I have my camera on the seafloor and my colleagues are looking at this. So we are measuring how many rocks are here this year. We'll come next year and see if there's more rocks in this area, you know, to really see if this is actually happening, that there's a higher flux of material.
3: You make it sound so normal. I've got a camera on the Arctic seabed.
2: Yeah.
3: I mean, presumably it's a pretty special piece of kit.
2: Yeah, so it's a 6,000 metre rated camera because we have the Molloy Deep, which is also here by, which is the deepest point in the Arctic, which is 5,500 metres deep. So to ensure that our camera can survive the pressure, we make it 6,000 metre rated.
3: Sorry, can we just underline, this is 6 kilometres.
2: Yeah,
3: that's
2: 6 kilometres.
3: You know, miles.
2: 6 kilometres deep. It's the Molloy Deep. It's an area about 25 by 25 kilometres of that depth. And it's a really interesting depression on the seafloor. But the camera itself is a typical Canon that you might buy in a shop. It's just that I put it in a super fancy, heavy-duty titanium frame. And because I'm towing it behind the ship in such a frame, I can put other sensors on board the camera frame. So I also can measure temperature and salinity and things like this at the same time.
3: You know, the bits that we always think about with the Arctic is the ice on the sea, the stuff at the top. But you're saying that what's going on 5 or 6 kilometres down is, for you, just as interesting.
2: Absolutely. It's a really interactive ecosystem. That what's on the seafloor needs to be fed by what's on the ice. So today, when we sent our Zodiac, our speedboat, out, they did ice cores through the 1.1 metres of ice to see what algae might be living in there. That when it melts, this will fall down to the seafloor or be eaten by the zooplankton and small fish, and small crustaceans in the water column, and all the way down. So it's a really interconnected ecosystem, and what's down below is really responding to what's above. By looking at all of the animals on the seafloor and how they look year on year, because we come here every year and we do the same thing, we can see that the community is slowly changing. We have more and more of a different sort of detritivores. We're having a lot more sea cucumbers or holothurians in many areas of the Arctic that we look at on this 79 degrees line, 79 degrees north line. For example, we have these big marching masses of these sea cucumbers across the seafloor as they eat the detritus. Yeah, so it's, these were less abundant 25 years ago. They were there, a few, but now they're in much higher abundances. So it's some species coming in are completely different. We call it maybe Atlantification. Animals that we'd be more used to seeing in the Atlantic, we're seeing further and further up. And then we're also seeing these different behaviours, different build-ups of different animals. And we really don't know what we're going to see one year to the next.
3: I mean, it sounds like these are, you're not talking about fish and so on. Are there fish down there? Or
2: there are fish. There are fish. There are fish. There's, of course, there's commercial fish in the Atlantic and into the Arctic. So, I mean, we hear that cod are going further north in some places. But most of the cameras on this particular expedition are tailored to the slower animals. The sea rays, ray fish maybe, or in the deep waters, we have some of these ugly snail fish type things that you see on documentaries. Less abundance of fish. We are mostly interested in the things that live on the muddy sediments and crawl about slowly.
3: Creepy crawlies, basically.
2: Yeah, creepy Probably crawlies, less, yeah.
3: But they're interesting to you.
2: Yes, yes. And I think that they're doing a lot of processing of the carbon. They're eating the algae that's formed in the surface waters. I mean, it's all part of our global ecosystem, and what happens up here in the Arctic is certainly important to what happens everywhere else. Yeah.
3: I mean, what I'm trying to work out, are you saying that, as we're seeing elsewhere on land on the planet, that global warming is making things which is like warmer climes move north and invade into new areas, or is it that the things which already live there are actually having a better time of it?
2: It's a little bit of both, actually, yeah. It's a little bit of both. I think that with the small plants and animals, there are small populations of many of these animals across the border, the gateway to the Arctic, but they're flourishing in different ratios to how they flourished before. And they're really pushing out occupation of certain niches by doing well in these changing conditions. So be that a reduction in solid ice cover, or be that in some temperature warming, or in transport of the ice in general. So it's a really interconnected question, or a lot of questions that we try to answer by these multidisciplinary expeditions, and with our mooring systems, which do the work for us when we're not here. More and more cameras, for example, we put in the seafloor to take photographs when we're not here. The development of lithium as a power supply for cameras and lighting allows us to put more cameras on the seafloor than we would have been able to do 10 years ago. So this is a great spin-off of the development of, I believe, the development of electric cars, for example. Now that people know how to handle these things, we can take these batteries and use them for other purposes.
3: The kind of life that most people think of, Orton, with the Arctic are the polar bears. When you get close to land, or Svalbard, do you get to see any of those?
2: In actual fact, we see them almost every year. So we're only 1 week into this expedition. We haven't seen any polar bears yet, just seals, and not many of those yet. But we do see polar bears almost every year, sometimes with juveniles, young polar bears, sometimes on their own. They're surprisingly yellow. They're much yellower than you might imagine, so they're quite easy to spot. They're quite easy to spot. I mean, it looks so it's all white and hard to spot, but you do get your eye in for a yellow movement. The thing I want to see that I never see is the narwhal. There was narwhals here, especially in this Greenland side. They do live here. And only one time when I've been here, I've been here 12 times, there was them, but I was asleep because I just finished a night shift, and then there was 9 of them. But I'd really love to see a narwhal. I haven't seen any of those. But here, it's mostly seals and very lazy seals. They are just lying on the ice doing not much. A few birds I can see out the window, but not so many. Our biggest fan ever was a polar duck, a king eider, which is a very colourful duck that you get in a small band in the Arctic, a small band of latitude. And one of these followed us for 2 weeks. And it just kept with the boat because it was just eating the small animals that were churned up by the propellers. And this polar duck was with us for ages until we had to do a big transit. Then we finally lost him. But this was most beautiful. I didn't know they existed, and I didn't know they were so beautiful. And I still don't know why such a colourful animal is living in the Arctic, where everything else is either white or yellowy white, like polar bears. So that was an amazing creature to see.
3: Do you recall the first time? I'm curious how much things have changed since the first time you went to the Arctic? And I mean, do you remember your first?
2: Yes, that's a great
3: impressions
2: question.
3: Of that.
2: Yeah. And my gut feeling is that we have much less trouble getting further north than we did before. I remember, I've been doing this since 2007, and I remember getting into the ice. We much more readily into an area where we couldn't see leads through the ice. Leads are these areas of blue sea that we could see like out here where the ship can easily go without having to smash ice. We find these leads much easier today than we did in the past. That's my opinion. And just generally the ice puts up less of a fight. Some years I think when I'm here, if you had a good satellite system, you could navigate to the North Pole in a yacht if you were brave enough. It's really, it's getting more fragile. That's my number one feeling.
3: I grew up thinking that the Arctic, that the North Pole was just this unreachable, impenetrable thing. And it just doesn't feel like that anymore.
2: No, unfortunately, it's not anymore like that. We have at least one cruise ship visiting the North Pole every week in the height of the summer. And these are French ships, Russian ships, other ships going up there, tourist ships going right to the North Pole. So it's not the place it was before. It's not something that's out of reach. If you've got enough money, you can get there. And Polar Stern still takes a little while to get there, but we can get there if we need to get there. And we did go there 2 years ago. And unfortunately, one of the things we observed then with our monitoring was that we had plastics all the way up to 87 or 88 or 89 degrees north on the seafloor. We could observe large plastics. Not microplastics, but carrier bags and bits of detritus that either were transported there in bottom currents or, in my opinion, more likely, dropped from tourist vessels. So it's that's a bit depressing. But it's not the terra incognita that it once was, the North Pole.
3: For me, it's so striking. I sort of do feel that somehow you're capturing glimpses of a world that is disappearing, that this will be for future generations a lost world that belongs only in the books.
2: Yeah, you're possibly right, unfortunately. Oh, you're not usually so depressing when you... Yeah, it's quite a depressing thought though, isn't it? But I mean, maybe you're right. Maybe it's like that. Yeah, it's hard to say that it's not going to be like that. Yeah. Well, we know that shipping companies are already plotting what they do when the ice retreats, and these people do not usually invest their time in something unless they're pretty sure it's going to happen. So I think that there's a good chance that people will be navigating the Northwest Passage and things like that within the next decade or so in much more abundance than they are now.
3: Orton Purser, thanks so much for joining us.
2: Yeah, no, thanks a lot for having me. It's been brilliant talking. Thanks a lot.
1: Orton Purser is a marine biologist and the current chief scientist on the Arctic research vessel, the Polar Stern, which is where we reached him. Next, we go from sea life to life on land, where loss of sea ice is making dinner time difficult for those polar bears that Orton spied from his boat. This episode of Big Picture Science, with research from the field, is Arctic Dispatch.

0: For research vessels, even icebreakers like the Polar Stern, making their way to the Arctic in the summer months as the seasonal ice melts makes the going a lot easier. But for researchers who study the region's mammals, such as polar bears, traveling to the Arctic Circle during the Northern Hemisphere summer is going too late. The researchers need sea ice because the polar bears need sea ice. And the sea ice is disappearing a little bit earlier each year. So Canadian zoologist Andrew Desrochers travels to the Arctic in the spring. He has returned from his field season studying polar bears and told Roland that he's discovered the animals are struggling to find enough food. The finding is the latest in his decades-long study of polar bears in the West Hudson Bay region in the high Canadian north.
1: And for the work that I'm interested in, it's much better to be out in the springtime because this is really the time of year when polar bears make their living. This is when they're hunting, killing seals, putting on weight, and it's also the mating season. So we get a lot more insights into their life history at this time of year.
2: So when you get out there, what are you doing when you actually spend, what, a few weeks, I take it, is in the area?
1: Yeah, exactly. We're out there for about a month. And typically what we're doing is we wake up in the morning and typical of the Arctic, you're usually waiting for weather. we can only work on sunny days that aren't too windy because we need to track bears. That's how we find them. Mm-hmm. They're at very low densities. So if you just fly around, you'll never find them or very rarely. So we have to get on their tracks. We find the bear. We assess their size. And then we use a mobilizing agent. We fire it from a dart gun. And the bears are asleep, usually within about 5 minutes. And then they're safe to approach and work on. And they're asleep for about an hour that they're safe to be with. And then we get out of their hair and leave them alone to do what they were doing.
2: You don't want to wake them to wake up.
1: You don't want, you know, it's actually when we're doing work on polar bears, it's never the bear that's drugged that I'm worried about. It's the bears in the area that I didn't see that I'm worried about because they're incredibly curious and they will walk in on us. And that's the bears that I, you know, your head's down looking at the bear, monitoring them, how they're doing. And then all of a sudden you turn around and there's another very curious bear watching you. It's a little unnerving.
2: But for that 1 hour then, that's pretty intense work, is it?
1: Yes, it is. I mean, there's a whole bunch of different things that we're doing. A lot of the work that we're looking at right now is focused on satellite telemetry. So in the springtime, we're deploying ear tag radios. So these are small transmitters, about half the size of a little matchbox. We put it on the ear and then we can follow these bears. And what we're looking for is sort of their movements, their habitat use, and how they're responding to changing sea ice conditions. And in particular, when are they giving up on the sea ice and being forced ashore?
2: So at this time of year then, are you saying that the whole of the Hudson Bay is full of ice or is it just the coastal parts, back in when you were doing the work?
1: Okay. In the springtime, the Hudson Bay is pretty much 100% ice cover. There's, of course, open areas, and it's a very dynamic habitat in this part of the Arctic. The ice is moving on wind and currents, and so what we're looking for are usually fairly stable pieces of ice that are thick enough that we can land a helicopter on. And of course, that's typically where the bears are found as well, because what they're looking for are seals, and the seals are looking for stable ice as well.
2: So, I mean, and this is what I've read, is that as the ice breaks up in the Hudson, then they have to retreat to land. Is that right?
1: Yes, this is one of these, what we call a seasonal ice ecosystem, where the ice disappears completely. It'll be pretty much gone in the next couple of weeks, and then it won't start to reform until sometime in November and December. And that's really one of the critical parameters that we also try to monitor, is when do the bears come on shore and when do they leave? Because for that whole time that the bears are on land, they're not feeding or very little, and they lose about 1 kilogram of body mass per day. And so this is one of the critical parameters, is like, how long can they stay on land before they start to suffer the ill effects of not having enough energy stored? And while polar bears are very well adapted to going very long periods of time, they can go months and months without eating anything. And that's not a problem for the bears. I mean, we've got pregnant females that will go 8 months without eating anything. But those bears come ashore absolutely obese, and they're adapted to fatten and go for these long periods. But for other bears, they're really not able to go for maybe 200 days. And so those are the bears that switch from a controlled fasting to basically starvation. And of course, at the end of starvation is death. And, you know, we think about polar bears being a carnivore, but I've called them a lipivore. They eat lipids or fat. And that's really what makes a polar bear tick, is they just sort of walk around the Arctic, kill a seal, and then suck off the blubber off those seals. And it goes almost unchanged from the seal right into their own fat stores.
2: What do the polar bears do once they're on land? Are they, are they hanging around getting bored, or are they trying to scrape some kind of a living off the things that they can find?
1: Well, there's a bit of a lot of variation. I mean, one thing you got to remember is that polar bears really are individuals. They've got their own behaviors, their own patterns, and so it varies. So some of the big male polar bears, they hit the beach in Hudson Bay, and they just sit there for the whole summer. They'll just make a nice little shallow area. They actually become quite social. You can have, you know, the equivalent of, like, say, 15, 20 polar bears in an area the size of your house, probably.

0: bears eat when they're on land in summer.
1: I mean, so you just mentioned cubs and I hadn't thought about that. Are they affected by this changing ice cover and so on? How do they feed? Are they entirely fed by their mothers or what?
0: Yeah, well, polar bear cubs will stay with their mother for 2.5 years. It's kind of typical of most species. It's the really young and the really old that are vulnerable to these changes. So the really young ones, the biggest problem for them is if mom doesn't get enough fat stored, she will stop nursing. And once she stops nursing, then the cubs are on their own for food. And of course, during the summertime, there's not much there. And so this is a real weak point in their life history. And we suspect that that's probably where a lot of these populations are getting in trouble. Mom stops lactating because, of course, she needs to survive to reproduce again. You know, a female polar bear can keep reproducing well into her 20s. So the cubs sort of become disposable at that point. And we do see years when the bears are in poor condition that we do see much higher cub mortality.
1: Yeah, because I was wondering if cubs or, I don't know, the mothers themselves or something, are there some of the polar bears which are more vulnerable to these changes than, let's say, the big males?
0: Exactly. Yeah, there's a lot of variation in terms of the dynamics of the sea ice, what prey are available to the bears, and the seasonality differs a lot as well.
1: But also, presumably, the impacts of global warming is differing.
0: Exactly. I mean, we've got populations in decline, and the Western Hudson Bay population has declined about half over the years that I've been studying there since the 1980s. Other areas are pretty robust and doing quite well. And it all comes back to how much the sea ice has changed and what is the structure of that ecosystem. Because some areas we're seeing sea ice loss, but the bears are responding well to it because it depends on where the seals are and are the seals being affected and can the bears still get them. So some areas that are losing sea ice very quick are still doing okay from the polar bear perspective. But it's probably a limited time offer sort of thing that these ecosystems will be impacted eventually.
1: Right. So even if there's a short-term gain, that's not the long-term prospect.
0: That's exactly it. And, you know, we're not talking about the extinction of polar bears anytime in the foreseeable future. What we're talking about is sort of the erosion of the species at the edges, and those ecosystems that are being most affected could blink out. And we're talking within the coming decades. But it's very hard to predict because, you know, we're really dependent on what the sea ice is doing and what the sea ice scientists tell us are the likely outcomes of warming.
1: You said that you've been involved in studying these bears for 4 decades or more. This particular project, the West Hudson Bay one, I think goes back to the 70s or even the 60s. You know, in all those years, have you learned what you wanted to know about their biology and about their life cycle and their life histories and so on?
0: Oh, I could do this for another 50 years if I had the chance. There's no question that we are seeing changes in the population. But, you know, I didn't get into this to study the effects of humans on polar bears. It's just I was really interested in their natural history. And it's kind of unfortunate that a lot of my career has been spent, you know, studying the unnatural history of polar bears. When I worked in the Norwegian Arctic, I was studying the effects of pollution. And since that time, I've really been focused on the effects of climate change on the bears.
1: I mean, I saw that you first noted that there's probably a connection with climate change and their body mass and so on back in the 90s.
0: Yes, yeah, it was early sort of warnings. We at that time, we didn't really know what was going on. And it wasn't until we sort of sat down, myself and a colleague, Ian Sterling, we wrote a paper in 1993 about the potential effects of climate change on polar bears. But at that time, both of us thought that this was something far, far away in the future. And I did not foresee that it would be so manifest over my career.
1: When you're going back year after year, I guess that sometimes you come across the same bears again and again. I mean, are there any that you sort of recognize from their behavior? You mentioned them being a bit individual.
0: It's clear. There's different levels of aggression, for example. And some bears, when you come in with the helicopter, they're quite confused, I would say. Other bears are just quite angry, and they'll come rushing at the helicopter. And we see that sort of behavior repeatedly over and over. And it's fascinating. I've caught some of these big males, and they come to exactly the same spot year after year after year. So this is an animal that's moving over, you know, hundreds and hundreds of kilometers in this featureless environment.

0: environment, migrating out across the bay, and yet they'll come back to sit on the same little point of land every year in a row. So it's fascinating. So there's this fidelity. Bears are real homebodies. They like to come back to the same place, but some of them have this affinity to a location that's just astounding.
1: You were talking a bit about the future of ice and so on, particularly, well, I'll bring it back to the Hudson Bay. We know that the ice is getting thinner and melting more basically year on year as a trend. Are the climate forecasters able to tell you what the ice will look like in Hudson Bay in 20, 30 years? For example, let's say we were able to keep to the Paris target of 2 degrees of warming or something like that, which is quite a lot of warming, probably particularly in the Arctic. What does the Hudson Bay ice look then?
0: Well, pretty much all the climate modeling that's been done by sea ice scientists is not good for polar bears in the Hudson Bay ecosystem. Most projections would say that the bears probably won't persist beyond mid-century in that area. There's just not going to be enough ice. And people always say, well, how can you predict that? And well, it's interesting because climate change has happened in the past, but for natural reasons. And if you actually go back in the history of polar bears, we know that they were down around Denmark and southern Sweden during the last ice age. But as the climate warmed, the bears slowly moved further and further north. The problem with directional warming like we have now is that eventually these areas that they're currently living in just won't have enough sea ice. And that's the situation down in the Baltic Sea. It still freezes in winter. The bears used to be there, but they're not there anymore. So there's certain limitations to how far you can push any species. And polar bears, in some parts of their range, are getting pretty close to that edge.
1: And the fact that you're still doing this, it's quite a long career studying this. You obviously find the allure irresistible.
0: I tell you, the sea ice environment is where I'm probably the happiest. It's just an incredibly beautiful, serene part of the world. It's where polar bears make their living. And I tell you, tracking a polar bear, seeing what they're killing, where they're killing seals, and what they're eating from them, the mating behavior. I mean, 40 years on, I could keep going. Polar bears are endlessly fascinating species, and just I feel fortunate every time I'm out on the ice there to work with them.
1: Andrew Desroches, thank you so much for talking to Big Picture Science.
0: It's been my pleasure. Thank you.
2: Andrew Desroches is a zoologist at the University of Alberta in Canada, and he's been leading a decades-long study on polar bears living in the high Canadian North.
1: Molly, a nerdy fact, a little bit disconcerting maybe. Arctic actually does mean bear.
2: What part of Arctic means bear?
1: Well, it's the Greek Arktikos, and apparently what that actually means is near the bear not being polar bear. So quite confusing. This is actually about Ursa Major, the constellation, one you probably know better as the Big Dipper, I think, in America.
2: That's right.
1: And that's up in the north. So for the Greeks and for the Romans, the Arctic was that bit up in the north where they were going to.
2: Polar bears, rightly or wrongly, have been the poster animal for climate change from the very beginning. Do you get a sense whether that was appropriate, Roland, to use this animal for a changing world?
1: I think they are so engaging. I can absolutely see why people wanted to do it. And as you heard from Andrew, they are endangered by this process. Maybe not today, but over the decades. So yes, I think it was. The trouble is that like predictions that maybe the ice would melt quicker than it we're actually seeing, the fact that the bears are surviving better than maybe one or two people were saying has been used as a stick with which to beat climate change. They are, this is all some kind of overhyped stuff. The truth is, the place is changing so fast. He mentioned how at the end of the Ice Age, they had to retreat north because the glaciers disappeared from over Europe. Well, at some point, there's nowhere for them to retreat to.

0: Coming up, another ship is on its way to the frozen edge of Greenland.
1: And once we get to the glacier, we will drive our little boats to the glacier face where, you know, where humans can't go, but where our unmanned little vessels can go.
0: That's next as we continue our Arctic dispatch on Big Picture Science.

0: We've heard about the 5-decade-long biological study of polar bears that accidentally ended up tracking their struggle with rapid climate change. Also, about the 25-year study of the changing conditions of the gateway to the Arctic between Greenland and Norway and its effect on biology. But now we turn to the disappearing ice itself. A British mission is on the way to the edge of Greenland to work out what makes the ice sheet vulnerable to disintegration. As it collapses, it floods the salty Arctic Ocean with fresh water. And the fear that that might stop global ocean currents is a scenario that Hollywood exploited more than 20 years ago in the climate thriller The Day After Tomorrow.
1: The current depends upon a delicate balance of salt and fresh water. But no one has taken into account how much fresh water has been dumped into the ocean because of melting polar ice. I think we've hit a critical desalinization point.
0: But the idea of abrupt climate change and the grinding to a halt of this influential current is not safely in the realm of science fiction. Both have a bearing on the future fate of the world's climate.
2: So my name is Jonathan Nash. I am a physical oceanographer from Oregon State University in Corvallis, Oregon.
0: Continuing his polar beat, Roland caught up with Dr. Nash on a mission called GIANT for Greenland ice sheet to Atlantic tipping points from ice loss. The name of the vessel is inspired by another giant, the Sir David Attenborough.
2: You know, studying physics at a glacier ocean boundary is incredibly challenging. The glaciers are, you know, actively calving, which means huge chunks of the glacier face are breaking off and forming massive icebergs. And because of that, humans do not go there. And so it matters because the types of fluid dynamics and heat transports that are leading to ice melt aren't well known and they aren't well represented in the numerical models used to predict the change in climate.
3: We've seen the pictures, I guess, of huge chunks or huge cliffs almost of ice breaking up and crashing into the water. So I can understand you want to sort of keep away from that. But yeah, the idea there's science that needs to be understood seems extraordinary.
2: Yeah, it is extraordinary. And the types of things that are happening there are immense. So, you know, just as an example, you put an ice cube into a cup of water and you watch it melt. And you do this little experiment where you put an ice cube into a glass of fresh water and you put an ice cube into a glass of your favorite soda. And you might ask, you know, which one is it going to melt faster? And like, it's amazing to see the difference. And in one case, the ice cube in the soda, the ice cube melts and it forms a little fresh, cold layer on the top of the Coca-Cola, and then the ice cube stops melting and it just stays cold on the top and warm cola on the bottom. But if you put that ice cube in a glass of water, it melts immediately because it creates these incredibly intricate patterns, fluid dynamical motions that actually enhance that ice cube's ability to melt and the ability of the water to melt the ice cube. On a glacier, you have all those types of currents. In addition, you have little tiny bubbles, pressurized bubbles, popping out of the ice and causing it to melt faster than we thought. We have sediment raining down from these river plumes that are flowing beneath the glacier, and they're bringing sediments up from the bottom, and then they're raining back down on the glacier face. And so, you know, these are like the complications that make the problem, well, they actually are sort of critically important, actually, to the way the glaciers are melting.
3: It does sound incredibly dynamic. Give me a sense of the scale of the glacier front that you're sort of heading up to, you know, how high it is, how wide, how deep the water.
2: Yeah, it's, you know, it's roughly between 5 and 10 kilometers across the fjord. And in places, you know, the glacier will be 300 meters tall. So, you know, that's like a 100-story building.
3: Wow.
2: So these are huge.
3: I mean, that's above the water or that's the full height?
2: No, what you see above the water, sometimes you'll see 50 meters or 20 meters or, you know, something above the water, but then there will be, you know, hundreds of meters below the ocean surface.
3: So you've got the ocean water, salty, obviously, it's sort of washing up against it, underneath it, I presume, as well. And then you've got all these currents that you're talking about, they're generated just because the ice is there.
2: Right. So the, you know, as the ice is melting, and it's melting both on land, and where it does that, it forms rivers of fresh meltwaters, and those flow beneath the glacier, tens, hundreds of kilometers upstream. And when they get to the ocean, they emerge at the bottom, and fresh water is lighter than salty water. And so that fresh water rises rapidly to the surface, as does any of the meltwaters that are coming right off the glacier face. And as these fresh waters rise to the surface, we call them convective. They are, it's like these, the big clouds you watch that are in motion, but they are billowing up the face of the glacier. And as they do that, when they get to the surface, this chunk of water that was fresh at the bottom, by the time it gets to the surface, it's 30 parts salt water and only one part fresh water, which means it mixed in, it brought in 30 parts of ocean water to mix with that one part of fresh water as it rises. And those ocean waters are warm, right? So the more vigorous these freshwater melt plumes are, the more heat it's bringing in from the North Atlantic. And so as we increase the amount of melt, we're actually increasing the amount of heat we're bringing in from the Atlantic Ocean. And so you ask, like, why is this interesting? Why is this exciting? Like, what are we learning? Well, we're sort of learning these about these feedbacks, right? You have a little bit of melt, you bring in a little bit of heat, you bring more melt, you have more heat, and then, you know, that whole process gets out of control.
3: That's really, I can see why you're interested in this. Now, I mean, you're on the research vessel Sir David Attenborough, but actually, to say that it's a ship, I think understates this particular mission. There's a lot more than one ship involved, I think.
2: Correct, right. So we have the one ship, but then on this boat, we have, we have a dozen or more autonomous instruments of various sorts. And, you know, the things that we are doing, we brought with us two small boats, about 12, 15 feet long. And those boats are able to deploy little remotely operated vehicles that can then deploy and bolt things to the glacier faces. And so this is one example of the types of things that we've brought with us. And once we get to the glacier, we will drive our little boats to the glacier face where, you know, where humans can't go, but where our unmanned little vessels can go, and they can do the work for us.
3: You say bolting things to the surface of the front of the...
2: Yes, and, you know, 50 to 100 meters below the surface. So, you know, the length of a football pitch. That far down, we deliver an instrument package that is measuring exactly how quickly the ice is melting and what are the ocean properties that are driving that melt.
3: I mean, are you sitting there with a joystick or something? Is it autonomous? Are you going to be steering it or one of your colleagues?
2: Three or four of us are steering it. So we will put our boat in the water and start driving it towards the glacier face. At the same time, we will have an airborne drone flying above it, watching it, and we will have that screen in front of us. And we will drive the boat to the face of the glacier, and that will be like somebody like myself. And then we will park it right at the glacier. We'll just drive it in there, and then we'll give it a little bit of gas and say, keep going. And it'll just be parked against the glacier. And then we will have another colleague operating the winch. So that person will be, with a little joystick, lowering a remotely operated vehicle down 50 to 100 meters. And then they will be driving the ROV. And so looking around, so the ROV is a remotely operated vehicle, an underwater little robot. And it will look around and it will say, oh, here's the ice face. And it will drive to the ice face. And then it is carrying beneath it this thing that we call the melt stake. And the melt stake has some ice screws that come from, like, the ice climbing community uses these to, you know, for safety. We use them to drill into the ice. And so they're on the end of this complicated little instrument package that we have. We will drill that into the ice. The remotely operated vehicle will let go of it. And then, you know, it will come to the surface and the boat will drive back.
3: I mean, have you rehearsed all this?
2: We have done this in Alaska over the past couple of years. And this is the first time we're doing it at a very much colder and larger glacier system here in Greenland.
3: So, you know, it works.
2: It has worked, yes.
3: I mean, it sounds a bit nail-biting to me to get it all right. I mean, you're putting just one package on or have you got more? How does it all work?
2: So we will do this multiple times. I said the glacier face is melting. The glacier is melting maybe at 1 meter or 2 meters per day.
3: Wow.
2: Our ice screws are only 30 centimeters long. So every 20 minutes or 30 minutes, the device that we've screwed in there will continue to screw itself further towards the ice. And so as the ice melts, this package that we have will continue to follow the melting ice as it's retreating back.
3: I suppose there are two aspects of this I think what listeners will find interesting. One is, I guess we want to know the fate of the Greenland ice sheet, which is absolutely vast, and it's going to take a long time for it all to go, as I understand it. But a lot of it is being lost through this process, I guess, at the end of these fjords where the ice is breaking up.
2: Right. I mean, the critical part of Greenland is it is losing mass, so that's important for Greenland itself. The larger consequences for Northern Europe and Europe and the climate is also the effect from the input of the fresh water that is coming off of Greenland. And as I told you before, like, the fresh water coming off of Greenland is buoyant, it is light, and so it rises to the surface. And the critical questions are, how does that fresh water that's entering the North Atlantic change the larger scale ocean circulation patterns in the Atlantic Ocean? And the way things are set up right now, we have the Gulf Stream, which brings warm waters up the west side of the Atlantic Ocean, and it delivers those warm waters towards the UK and Europe. As we increase the amount of fresh water coming off of Greenland, the idea is that some of that circulation pattern will be diverted further south, and there'll be a cooling effect in the North Atlantic, and it could cause, you know, a rapid cooling event there and rapid warming in other places. And so predicting that so-called sort of tipping point of the climate system where you've delivered just a little bit too much fresh water from Greenland to change the whole circulation patterns in the North Atlantic Ocean, that's a critical part of why we want to understand Greenland ice melt.
3: Just one other thing. I suspect you're a bit of an ice junkie. Do you get a thrill just being in these places, as well as, you know, knowing that there's interesting science?
2: Yes, that's one of it. You know, I mean, I think the other thing, I'm an oceanographer, and I love being on a ship like we're on right here. And, you know, that's so exciting is in fact the people that I'm working with. And, you know, we have these groups from all over the world, and bringing all those different perspectives, I think, is what is really exciting for me when we're out on an expedition like this.
3: Jonathan, thank you so much for talking to Big Picture Science.
2: Oh, you're very welcome. It's been lovely.
0: Jonathan Nash is an oceanographer at Oregon State University and a member of the GIANT team sailing near Greenland aboard the RRS Sir David Attenborough. Well, Roland, it's time for the big picture perspective. In this case, it's about the changing Arctic. What are your thoughts?
3: My thoughts are this, Molly. Global warming is changing the whole world. And some places are getting warmer that were warm before. Some places are getting drier that were dry before. Some places the rainfall patterns are changing, but they're just changing. The Arctic is being transformed. The ice that used to be there is going away. You know, when I was brought up, the idea of the Arctic was it was this impenetrable frozen mass that only heroic people could get into. It was only in 1977 that a Russian nuclear icebreaker managed to punch its way all the way up to the North Pole in summer. You know, and now, as you heard from Orton, there are summer cruises going up there any day. It's such a transformation. And I, you know, the reason I wanted to do this is to capture just how much it is changing, because it's, I think, a real emblem of the way that the global warming is taking us.
0: Well, Roland, can we end on a note of hope or hopefulness? Is it too late for solutions? Is there anything that can be done at this late stage?
3: Anything we do now could be better than not doing anything at all. You know, if we get to grips with the amount of carbon dioxide going into the atmosphere, we can actually change it if, you know, the other things like the
0: So we can still make a difference.
3: We can still make a difference. But it requires people to want that difference. So, you know, that's the point. We can make the difference, but we have to make it happen.

This show is made possible thanks to the cool talents of senior producer Gary Niederhoff, assistant producers Shannon Rose Geary and Brian Edwards, and contributors Sikon Akbon and Roland Pease. And a special thanks to Roland for chasing down those research vessels, or at least the scientists aboard them. I'm the executive producer for Big Picture Science, Molly Bentley. Also, a big thanks to our listeners and our Patreon supporters. The original music in the show is by Dewey DeLay and June Miyake. And this episode of Big Picture Science that looks at research updates from the field is called Arctic Dispatch.

0: If you have questions or comments, you can email us at the following address, mail@ksvu.org.
1: I wrote this piece 8 years ago. Just saying.
2: Things have been rather dark lately on the socio-political front. What with separated immigrant families, a swing to the right from the Supreme Court, which apparently will last for a generation. One of the last bastions of liberal democracy, Germany is struggling to keep a moderate government in power while all across Europe, right-wing politicians, who used to spend their days hiding in mom's basement, are surfacing, blinking in the light. The willfully ignorant and proud of it are having a great run these days. The global poster boy for that movement, our goof in the White House, exhorts the troops in rallies perfected to support the gassed-filled strutter's ego. He's our Mussolini, delivering puffed-up punchlines and basking in the guaranteed applause that's sure to follow. I used to be able to laugh and shake my head. It was easy for me to believe that there just weren't enough angry white people in our country to elect a goon. But that ended on election night in 2016. Now I know better. So what's a fellow to do? How does one keep up one's spirit? Here's what I've decided. I simply imagine the president in his next job, the job he has after he gets voted out or booted out of office, the next job for which he is actually perfectly suited. Now, I should say parenthetically that this notion was inspired by Oprah. Oprah, who keeps popping up in discussions of the 2020 elections. Oprah, who really is a billionaire and has the tax returns to prove it. So, what's next for Donald? You got it. A talk show. The president's next gig will be a daily talk show hosted by himself. It will be set in Trump Tower in Manhattan, and every show will open with the Donald riding that golden escalator down to the lobby. You know, the one he used to open his presidential campaign with. He's the Loretta Young of the 21st century. The studio audience, an adoring throng, will repeat cheers they read, well, the ones who can read, scrolling across giant LED message boards like the ones you read waiting online at the bank, only much, much, much, much bigger. The Donald Show will have guests, most of whom will come from his former administration. Betsy and Scott and Rudy, oh, Rudy, and Scaramucci will be there. And the format will always be the same. The Donald will ask, "How did I do?" And the guest will say, "You, sir, made America great again." There will be a regular segment where former mistresses, girlfriends, escorts, and wives will visit. Mrs. Trump, whoever the next one is, will sit in for this segment, dutifully nodding while she texts commentary, also scrolled on the message boards. Donald will ask the ladies, "How'd I do?" And his former mattress mates will say, "You were the best I ever had." Donald will take us on shopping sprees throughout Trump Tower, where branded merchandise will sit on alabaster pedestals. He'll point at his choices, and a beautifully suited apprentice will pack them up for him. He'll select wine and bed sheets and spring water, and his fragrances, empire and success. I'm not kidding, empire and success. He'll turn to the camera and say, "Use empire. Women love it." At some point in the first season, one of Mr. Trump's producers, probably not Michael Cohen, will remind him that the most popular feature on Oprah's show was her book club. Donald's eyes will cross and he'll go silent for a minute, a truly rare occurrence for him. The producer will say, "I think you should have a book club, boss." Donald will search his soul for an answer. Books, that's reading. He'll think for another minute, turn to the producer and say, "You're fired." In the middle of every show, the crew of Fox and Friends will pay a surprise remote visit from their studio across town in Manhattan. Donald will act surprised every single time that they thought enough of him to check in. He'll say, "How am I doing?" They will look at each other with knowing smiles and say, "You, sir, make television great again." And Trump will win his Emmy and Trump will have the highest-rated show on the Fox network, and Trump will continue to be the most watched human in the history of watching humans, but he won't be our president. And that's what keeps me going these days.

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Good morning. You're listening to KSVU 90.1 FM on your dial and streaming around the planet. Coming to you live from Hamilton Concrete, serving the Upper Skagit County here in the state of Washington. This is Edgefield on Music. I'm here for 1 hour, and I've chosen for this classical hour the music of Georges Bizet, one of his most, probably the most famous work he composed is Carmen. I have a very interesting recording with the Bolshoi Theater Orchestra under the direction of Gennady Rozhestvensky. And what you're going to hear is the Carmen. You will recognize the tunes that Bizet wrote, but we're going to hear the piece freely arranged for strings and 47 percussion instruments by the young Soviet composer Rodion Shchedrin. So, let's get right to it. The picture on this album is divine. Who is this? Ah, Maya Plesetskaya. Wow, she looks very sexy indeed. And there is a Carmen on the back. There is a very large black bull. Well, you get my meaning, I'm sure. So let's go right ahead now. The Bolshoi Theater Orchestra here with the Carmen Ballet music.

Fantastic. You've been listening to the Carmen Ballet, music by Georges Bizet. And in this recording, you heard the Bolshoi Theater Orchestra under the direction of Gennady Rozhestvensky. Fantastic. 47 percussion instruments. Amazing. Well, that was thrilling. Continuing on with the music of Georges Bizet, The Lady of Arles, L'Alésienne. That's about it to explain it, because there is an overture, and then a minuetto, adagietto, and a carillon. So here we go. About The Lady of Arles, L'Alésienne, by Georges Bizet. Who do we have here? Who do we have here? Oh, we have the Mexico City Philharmonic Orchestra, under the direction of Enrique Batiste. Enjoy.

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0: This is Marty McGraw, three-time almost world champion bull rider, reminding you, from Hamilton to Houston to Haiti, from concrete to Corpus Christi to Kathmandu, you're listening to 90.1 FM KSVU on Hamilton Concrete on that old FM dial, and all over this here globe, map if you're a flat earther, on KSVU.org. 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Texas Connection with Red Wells is coming up right now.
1: Today you're going to follow Jesus. And by 10 o'clock, I still want to follow Jesus, but I also want to slap the hell out of somebody.
2: But this guy's a good reminder.

brother. God bless Texas. Bom dia, boa tarde. Aló, hi, welcome. Bienvenidos. Hola, aloha, huan ying, konnichiwa, ciao, bonjour, karise, shalom, salama pogai, and howdy everybody, this is Red Wells, your Texas connection. First, wanting to shout out to one of our cinco amigos, John Thomas, longtime faithful listener, and all of the amigos down there in Fort Worth, Texas. I am up here in beautiful concrete Washington, Texas, up here in the panhandle, you'd call it, I guess. It's way on up here by Canada, but it is a very beautiful day today. All right, everybody, I am doing the show today called Red, White, and Blue, just like I did on the 4th of July, or 3rd of July. And so, without further Mountain Dew, I am going to, first of all, let me tell you that, I do want to say that the studio line is area code 360-853-8588, or you can email redwells85@gmail.com, but that won't be looked at for a while. However, if you want to make a request, or you want to make a comment or something like that, or a news flash, you can use my personal cell phone number, and that is 817-925-3115. Shout out to Wanda up there in Bellingham. Shout out to Sherry in Arizona. Have you noticed I'm only shouting out to these pretty women? Anyway, no, I got one. I already said shout to John, but Gail, longtime faithful listener and supporter of this radio station. Good that you're listening, Gail. Appreciate you. So today's theme, red, white, and blue. I'm going to start off with, it's kind of a autobiographical song. You just listen to it. Doug Supernaw wrote it, but I'm talking about he must have been a biographer of me from days gone by, of course. And here is Doug Supernaw with his smash hit, Honky Tonkin' Fool.

Oh, well, that was a perfect for the theme today. This is your Texas Connection, Red Wells. Hey, we are doing red, white, and blue this whole month. And this is the last week of the month. And we will be doing the, because of our 250th anniversary of the most wonderful and fabulous nation that's ever been on the face of the earth. Well, that may be outside of Solomon's kingdom in the Old Testament, where silver was as common as rocks, that kind of thing. But next to that, we got it right here in this great country of ours. Okay, Johnny Russell wrote that song, Rednecks, White Socks, and Blue Ribbon Beer. And since my name is Red, and that goes in part of the theme too, it can be somebody called Red, or the song can say Red in the middle of it somewhere, or white, blue, any of that. Excuse me. So, Johnny Russell wrote that song, Rednecks, White Socks, and Blue Ribbon Beer, and he wrote this next one, who was on the my first album, and my name is Red, so I'm going to do a Johnny Russell song from my album called Red Wells and Prairie Dog Reunion, produced by Ruff Ruffner. And here is Got No Reason for Going Home, and it's kind of autobiographical, too, if you think about it.

in the world. You will be singing that all week long. 6 foot, 7 foot, 8 foot bunch. Dale! Oh, my goodness. Come up behind somebody and do a scare prank. Just go, Dale! All right, so this is Red, White, and Blue Day. Blue Month, actually. And so I had some requests here, and I will get to them. But right now, one of the two smash hits from Bill Mack, and I always promised a Bill Mack story, but maybe I'll get to it later. But I doubt it, because I have so much good music and good requests coming in. Here is from 13-year-old Leanne Rimes, sounding very, very mature, and her voice has not changed much over the years, and so she did a smash hit. Her first record, by the way, went to number one. Only she and Trisha Yearwood had done that.

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Blue birds singing song, nothing but blue skies.

0: so hard sometimes.
1: Today, you're going to follow Jesus. And by 10 o'clock, I still want to follow Jesus, but I also want to slap the hell out of somebody.
0: But this guy.
2: Good old Senator Kennedy. Yeah, I could listen to that several times. All right, so that was, something happened, as it does. We are a public educational radio station, and so we have some equipment sometimes that just takes off on a mind of its own. And, of course, the Wi-Fi is a problem as well sometimes. Anyway, let me just go ahead and say that this is the Texas Connection, and this is KSVU Radio, 90.1 FM Hamilton Concrete, and all around the world on ksvu.org. Also, people that have never requested, and that you can call the studio at 360-853-8588. Or my personal cell phone number, given out all over the world. And I get some weird calls sometimes, but not too many. 817-925-3115. Don't call because I'm on the air, but text. Area code 817-925-3115. All right, so reboot. I'm going to get rebooted here. I'm going to play a tune here from my good buddy out there in Lubbock, Texas, originally from Rio Grande Valley, McAllen-type area, and that is Bo Garza, the finest singer-songwriter that I personally know in Texas. And he's going to do one called Let the Red Wine Flow. Now, you know, cowboys sing a lot about wine, but have you ever seen a cowboy drink wine? Come on. It's always beer or whiskey. Well, anyway, you drink a little of that Chablis, you're liable to get your butt stomped. Anyway, here is Bo Garza with Let the Red Wine Flow.

0: That was the Red Hot Chili Peppers on today's theme, Red, White, and Blue. It could be the name of the band. It could be a line in the song. It can be a lots of things, but make sure you get your requests in. Area code 817-925-3115. And at the studio, while the song is playing, not while I'm talking, but you can call 360-853-8588. Shout out to Sherry. Shout out to my fellow that I was talking to. Oh, yeah, Jason. Jason said he'd be listening today. Yeah, I remember you. They're opening a pot shop here in beautiful downtown Concrete, Washington, Texas, up in the Panhandle. They're opening a pot shop up here, not in Texas. Texas will be the last state to ever legalize it. They make too much money when you get busted. This is a public educational radio station, and in order to justify our license, we do give public service announcements. And so 6 years ago, 6 years ago today, since the BLM riots were going full strength, and later it was discovered George Floyd had at least four different kinds of illicit drugs in his system. And he had already been on parole before and was required to do public radio, not radio, but television. He was required to do public service announcements, is what I'm trying to say. And so we dug this up out of the files, me and Roz, my engineer behind the glass. Wave, Roz. Yeah, they can't hear you waving. Anyway, she's over there digging these things up for me. And here is a public service announcement that George Floyd should have followed himself because he did not obviously take a drug that day called Comply. But here it is, George.
1: You know, a few years ago, I couldn't breathe. But then I started taking this, Comply. Now I breathe just fine.
2: Side effects of Comply may include dizziness, obedience, improved breathing during police encounters, and sudden respect for authority.
3: Do not resist while taking Comply. Ask your officer if Comply is right for you.
4: This is a white culture. White.
0: So that was George Floyd doing a public service announcement that he obviously did not follow. Here is the local band Birds View Bluegrass doing one called Shiny Blue.

And now it's time for the weekly feature, ZZ Top, Top at the Top of the Hour. And here is one that goes along with the theme, Blue Jeans Blues, ZZ Top, that little old band from Texas. Well, I thought we were going to hear that, but apparently it's not hooked up. So you can probably hear it in the background on my iPad, but it's not hooked up. So I'm going to go right into one. Now, I had a request, and I promise you, my mom died in 2020, but I keep getting requests for me to play my own music, which I rarely do on this program. I'm such a humble guy. That would be a little bit narcissistic, and it's impossible for me to be a narcissist because I'm just so humble. I'm just such a human. In fact, I may be the most humble and, you know, I must be the most humble guy you've ever met, really. In fact, I wrote a letter to the governor petitioning that my birthday be declared as the most humble Texan in Washington Day. Hadn't heard back from that one. Anyway, here's one from my... Actually, this is Doc Hogan's album that he was kind enough to let me put one of my songs on. And this song is, since my name's Red, it's okay. I can play Red music today. This song is called One Small Felony. And Doc Hogan's Bad Habit backed me up on this one. And so, Doc, thank you for publishing this and putting it on your album called Doc Hogan's Bad Habit. And guess what? We were the bad habit. There's no drugs or alcohol involved. Well, I can't honestly say no drugs or alcohol were involved. But that's not the bad habit that Doc's talking about. It's a Strat crossed over a Les Paul with a skull wearing a cowboy hat. So there you go. That's the bad habit is music. You get addicted, believe me. All right, here is the song on Doc Hogan's Bad Habit album. It's my song called One Small Felony.

Now, that was me singing with Doc Hogan, One Small Felony. Hey, I want to remind everybody, the Concrete School District, the kids up there have a greenhouse and an outside garden, and they grow the best organic, free-range, hormone, whatever it is that everybody loves, organic. Yeah, like I said, they grow the best vegetables up there, and it helps the kids a lot. Have you ever known that some of these kids have nothing to do, literally, when they get home from school except get on a video game or something like that? These kids get to put a seed in the ground and watch it and or grow it, not just watch it, take care of it, grow it through fruition, and is sold to continue the program, actually. And these kids get to see that from farm to market. Now, that's every Tuesday and Wednesday this summer from 9 a.m. to 3. You come up to the school. You'll see it here in Concrete, Washington. You come up Superior all the way south, and you will see the school, the whole area up here. And you take a right there, and you'll see the greenhouse. So Tuesdays and Wednesdays, farm stand, 9 a.m. to 3 p.m. All right, as promised, top of the hour, ZZ Top from the top of the hour, and we're going along with the theme, blue, blue jean blues. As I hope it works this time. Let's see. Ah, sweet success.

a road. And I can sing all them songs about Texas. 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And I still do.

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Let me tell you what, I am getting on to the white part of this, and that is Jack White. All right, Jack White from the White Stripes, the heavy metal guy. He produced Loretta Lynn's last album, and I love it when these aging country people go, you know, I'm going to branch out a bit and try something different.

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She liked Lotatalin. And I went, Lotatalin. She goes, you know, Cole Liner's daughter. I went, oh, Lotatalin. So here's Lotatalin and Jack White.

0: obviously, that is the king, George Strait. Actually, Governor made May 18th George Strait's birthday, the George Strait Day in Texas. He has more number one hits than, let's go back a ways. He has more number one hits than Bing Crosby, more number one hits than Frank Sinatra, more number one hits than Elvis, more wonder hits than the Beatles, more number one hits than Led Zeppelin, more number one hits than Madonna, more number one hits than Taylor Swift. Should I keep going? Combined. All of those combined don't have as many number one hits as George Strait. Okay. All right. So Phil Collins, put him in there from the 80s. All right. So I have a special treat. I have not heard from this man. I thought he might be dead. He's Rodney Dangerfield's younger, better looking, not quite as funny cousin, Randy Dangerfield. And he gets even less respect than Rodney. Now, I guess that's negative respect, because Rodney got no respect. But I am so happy to have, that is, if I can get this phone to work. I'm not real good at this. Anyway, so I got Randy Dangerfield. Let's see if we can get him in here.
1: Can you hear me now, Red?
0: Yeah.
1: Okay, I'm going to tell you, I get even less respect. I told my wife, honey, we need a home improvement loan. She wrote me a check and told me to leave.
0: Oh, my goodness, buddy.
1: I met a girl the other day.
0: Yeah?
1: She said, come on over tonight. There's nobody home. I went over and knocked on the door. There was nobody home. Oh, no, but I tell you, I took my wife. I get even less respect, yeah. I took my wife, the second honeymoon, right? Same hotel as the first time.
0: Yeah.
1: The bellman, he sets the luggage down and he pats my wife right on the rear.
0: What?
1: I said, hey, buddy, who told you could handle my wife like that? He said, everybody. Oh, well, you guys over there at KSVU, you take it easy now. And this is Randy Dangerfield reminding you, I get even less respect.
0: Wow, that was a quick Well, you already hung up. Whoa, man, that is less respect, isn't it? Okay, I hadn't heard from him in a long time, folks. And also, though, now that I've got a pause in this wonderful music I'm playing, there is some headlines. Like I said, we're a public educational radio station. And here's a headline that says, safety meeting ends in accident. Okay. August 4th. August 4th. No, August 4th, July 4th. Oh, yeah, there you go, on July 4th. Yeah, there's a lot of noise going on there. A caller from the corner of, and I won't say where, reported that what looked like a handgun being carried by a girl with long blonde hair and a blue skirt. Well, unfounded, she was carrying a birthday cake. Huh, man, must have been shaped like a handgun. Rally against apathy draws small crowd. Let's see. Oh, scientists warn male infertility can be passed on. Really? Really? How? Huh? Science? Yeah. I'll always believe the science, right? Scientists warn that male infertility can be passed on. Well, I guess it's a little too late for me anyway. All right, so let me move right along. And that, the theme now, this there's only 22 minutes left in the hour. It is, this reminds me, while I'm talking, this sponsorship has nothing to do in any way, shape, form, or fashion with KSVU, KSVR. They're guarantors, they're benefactors, they're paid and volunteer staff, or their grandmas. This is a my own sponsorship for my program only, and that is, this program has been brought to you by Slap Your Grandma Cajun Seasoning. It makes boring food exciting. and it makes exciting food a party. Beaujolais, laissez le menton aller. So, for every occasion, you slap your grandma Cajun seasoning. Great spice, bad advice. All right, the rest of the program now is going to be music. All right, George Strait had just got through talking about that blue clear sky. And Loretta Lynn did something about white there. Oh, with Tony. Not Tony Joe White. No, not at all. Did the one with Loretta Lynn and Jack White. There you go. All right, so here we go. Second part of this show. The second two-thirds, I should say. And that is, we just did Baby's Got Their Blue Jeans On. What else we got up in the sleeves here? Oh, here's one. Here's a good one. We got, let's go with George Strait again. He deserves it. Anybody doesn't believe that George Strait deserves another chance, call up right now and we will have a discussion. Here goes George Strait.

What a great line from Marty Stewart. Cigarette smoke, powder, and paint can't make up for what is and what ain't. What a line. Love it. Okay, it's got a few more minutes left here on the Texas section, whatever that would be. Start over. The Texas Connection. Excuse me. All right. What a variety. Now, where else are you going to hear Marty Stewart right next to the Beatles, from, you know, Red Hot Chili Peppers to Hank Williams? And that is what I play any darn thing I want within reason, within decency of the FCC and public radio is a little stricter even than the regular FCC. And we try to stay within those limits, but hey, you can request anything. Someone asked me, is it okay if I request another one? Hey, this program, I don't care if it's red, white, and blue, and somebody wants to hear Purple People Eater. Your requests are preeminent, predominant, prerequisite, and they are going to happen. When you call it into the studio, 360-853-8588. Or my cell phone, 817-925-3115. It's getting a little bit late for a request, but never, if I can get it on quick enough, I'll do it. All right, here I go with the last few minutes of the show. And actually, I don't show you anything. Isn't that weird? They call it a show. All right, that was Marty Stewart, whose steel guitar player had 16 pages of notes for that song right there. I know a lot when we listen to it and enjoy it, we don't really realize how much work is involved in, quote, playing music. That's why I like it when Steely Dan said, I learned to work the saxophone. It's not playing, it's work. Okay, here is the Red Stick Ramblers. Now remember, Red, White, and Blues, the program today. The Red Stick Ramblers, and guess what? They're going to do a song written by the redheaded stranger, Willie Nelson. Red Stick Ramblers, stay all night.

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1: Welcome to KSVR. It is July 24th. It's been a smoky, hot, slow week here in the Skagit Valley. So I'm going with a gloomy summer set list. Enjoy, my friends.

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I am God, the ultimate presence.

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1: Let's wing it at the Skagit County Fair, featuring four live entertainment stages, a carnival, farm animals, fun exhibits, vendors, fair food, a circus act, magician, hypnotist, and much more. Skagit County Fair is on August the 6th to the 9th at the Skagit County Fairgrounds, 501 Taylor Street, near downtown Mount Vernon. Go and enjoy the fair. Measles cases continue to increase in Washington this year. To date, Washington State has confirmed 45 cases of measles in 2026. Adults and children should get up to date on the MMR vaccine as soon as possible. Anyone with signs of measles should stay home to prevent it from spreading. High fever, cough, and red eyes can show up days before you see a rash. Measles is highly contagious and spreads through the air when a sick person coughs, sneezes, breathes, or talks. The virus can stay in the air for up to 2 hours after a person has left the area. Symptoms usually appear 7 to 21 days after exposure. KSVR would like to thank the Washington State Department of Health for their support.
2: 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I'm your host, Gregory Sweet. I'll be with you for the next 2 hours. At the top of the second hour, I've got an interview with Texas singer-songwriter Brian Jack. He has a new album called The Marfa Drive, and we'll be talking to him and playing four songs from that album. I know you'll enjoy it. In the meantime, this is Jay Giles' band.

Well, that is Lou Reed and the Velvet Underground with a remastered Cool It Down from the album Velvet Underground Loaded. John Mellencamp from the new American Dream Main Man, that's Gearhead, the electronic alternate version. The Pretty Reckless from their newest album,

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0: From my buddy Dave in the Buckle on the Corn Belt. That's Passenger from Sometimes It's Something, Sometimes It's Nothing at All. That's Winter Coats. Dawes from We're All Gonna Die. That's Less Than 5 Miles Away. Gavin DeGraw from His Greatest Hits. That's Not Over You. Daniel Merriweather, Australian singer-songwriter from his album Love and War. That's Giving Everything Away for Free. Bywater Call from a new single from their upcoming album Broken Souvenirs. That's Is This Thing On? David Wilcox from his 2025 album, The Way I Tell the Story, that's The Beautiful. Sarah Bareilles from the Blessed Unrest, that's Brave. Shaky Graves started our set from his new album, Fondness, Etc., that's When the Love is New. 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

0: The name of that song is Lightning Lane. It was written and recorded by my special guest today, Brian Jack. Brian has a debut album that was released on March 12, 2026, called The Marfa Drive. Brian, welcome to the Friday Afternoon Music Mix.
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0: You contacted me with your album. I had not heard of you before, but I was pleased that you did. You are a fourth generation Austinite and live in Austin, Texas. You play guitar and harmonica. My feeling is that a good songwriter is also a good storyteller.
1: 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The people that I listen to, like magnets. 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
0: You've got some real deep stories within your songs. Your album cover photo and the graphics that you have for songs on your website and also on social media, they're very good.
1: Thank you. I go out to Big Bend in West Texas. It's a national park. One day I was just driving. The sky was so beautiful. I just took a picture through my windshield with my phone, and that's the cover of the album. I did all the design on all of them. Some of them I tried to stick with a theme. A lot of them are just pictures I took and things that I created myself. They're all pictures that I've taken.
0: Let's do a second song from the Marfa Drive. This one is called Saturday's Best.

0: Are you working on some songs for a new album?
1: Yeah, I've written a new album. I think I'm going to self-produce it. I've already recorded the first song.
0: You've got a gig coming up. That's August the 29th at the Saxon Pub in Austin, Texas from 6 to 7:30 p.m. How to get tickets and where to attend and all that's on your website or on your social media sites.
1: The Saxon Pub is a famous place. They have a lot of really good music go through there. What's cool about the Saxon is it's an intimate venue where you can hear music, you can hear the songwriting, and they'll rotate three, sometimes four different bands through there in a day. Some of them are people touring through, and some of them are just locals. They have a really solid mix. I decided to make my August 29th debut free. The reason is because there's such passionate music fans, you can often do just as well in at the tip jar if you have more people in there as you would than if you put a gate on it by charging admission. Hard right now for emerging artists to charge admission to shows. You're trying to find your people. I think there's a lot of people, especially in Austin, because it's very competitive, that haven't heard my songwriting yet.
0: Tell me the story of Rich Brotherton.
1: My aunt was one of the producers of Austin City Limits, so she knew everybody. You got to meet this guy, Rich Brotherton. And so I met him, and he starts teaching me. All I wanted to learn was Robert O'Keen songs. He taught me how to play the front porch song. After I've been taking lessons with him for like months, hey, I can't teach you anymore. I said, what's the deal? And he said, I'm going on the road. I was like, who are you going on the road with? He's like, Robert O'Keen. I was like, you're going to be the lead guitar player for Robert O'Keen? And he goes, yeah, I get it. So he left. We reconnected in 2019, and he had left, was a band leader for 25 years. I'm in Ireland at McGann's Pub in Doolin. I listen to these guys play called the Kelly Bandit. And I go up and talk to the band afterwards. Where are you from, Brian? I said, Austin. He goes, oh, do you know Richie Brotherton? So yeah, he was my guitar teacher. And he goes, Maggie. Maggie's behind the bar. Maggie, he knows Richie Brotherton. She goes, oh, how's little Richie doing? So I send Rich an email. I hadn't talked to him in 20 years. And I go, Rich, you're not going to believe this. He wrote me this really long email back. Hey, Brian, I played there and lived in a tent. I had a French girlfriend. I lived behind that place and I played trad music for like 9 months when I was 19. So then I started thinking about Robert O'Keen songwriting and I was like, hang on a minute. That song, Dreadful Selfish Crime, he says, I had me a French girlfriend. I liked the way she talked. I wonder if the French girlfriend came from the French girlfriend story of Rich. That's how I know Rich Brotherton.
0: Let's do a third song from this new album, The Marfa Drive. This one is called You're Allowed.

0: There's a little story behind this song, isn't there?
1: Yeah. One of the people I met was stuck in the system. This guy got abandoned as an orphan. Foster care. I just noticed, you know, they act like you have the same access that everyone else does or the same privilege, but they're really just sending you to the back of the line. In this case, this guy got a really bad deal and he got out and he made something of his life. You're allowed. I tried to write it in the third person, but I couldn't because there were too many pronouns. So I was like, I'm going to just embody this character like John Prine embodied the woman in Angel from Montgomery. I decided that this character needs to be somebody. I went into the abyss. We got to let this guy out. He has to get out because otherwise it's going to be too sad. At the end, it says, you're allowed, but you're only allowed to go back at the start. At the end, it says you're never allowed to go back. It changes. So there's a juxtaposition that occurs in the song. That's the end of that song. I love that song. I played that song for a Nashville publisher, and they told me Blake Shelton would never record that song. And I'm like, I'm not pitching this to Blake Shelton. I write songs for me. I write songs that mean something to me.
0: 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Vimeo.com/ Brian Jack Music. A lot of great videos. The new album is titled The Marfa Drive. It was released on March 12th. It is available at all the regular venues. Brian, it's been an absolute pleasure to have you on the show today.
1: Thanks, Greg.
0: Let's go out with one last song on here from this album called Love Took.

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1: Talk sweet talk, I get a knocking in my knees and a wobble in my walk, and I'm trembling and I'm shaking. 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

0: That is Gray Jax from his album that came out earlier this year called Intergenerational. That's Red River Blues. Sad Daddy from their new album Ozark Shine. That's Down in a Hole. Taj Mahal from the new album Time. That's You Put the Whammy on Me. Terry O'Dobby from her album My Blue Soul with a killer version of Ball and Chain. Chris O'Leary from his new album Blue Collar. That's How'd I Ever Get Along. Bob Quartoriot, 91 years old, from his latest album, Ernestine Blues, that's Pretty Girls Everywhere. Lindsay Alexander, from an album that just was reissued called Been There, Done That, that's I Had a Dream. And the Bastards of Soul, Texas band, from their album called Spinnin', which was their first of three albums, that's I've Got the Key. The Blasters, for a new box set, that's from the album Testament, that's I'm Shaking. That goes out for my buddy Clint in Burlington. 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
1: Here's a KSVR news brief. Federal authorities are investigating a Kenmore Air seaplane crash in the San Juan Islands. KOW's Casey Martin reports.
2: The plane left Lake Union at 4:30 Thursday afternoon, according to Kenmore Air. At 5:15, people called 911 saying the plane had crashed in shallow bay of Susha Island. All 11 people on board survived, with one person in critical condition. San Juan County Sheriff Eric Peter says the Navy and Coast Guard rescued people out of the water and into helicopters.
3: And we know that one civilian boat had picked up somewhere in the range of 1 to 3 people to get them out of the water before our team showed up.
2: The cause of the crash is being investigated by the FAA, Peter says. This is the same type of seaplane that crashed near Whidbey Island in 2022, planes that date back to the 1960s. A Kenmore Air spokesperson said all flights are canceled Friday. Casey Martin.
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0: From New York, this is Democracy Now!
1: Yes, this deal with Saudi Arabia, the energy deal, is contingent on this condition as far as the president is concerned. So we'll continue to talk with our Saudi counterparts to get the deal finalized and hopefully see them joining the Abraham Accords very soon.
0: A newly signed U.S.-Saudi nuclear deal is in question after President Trump said the deal is off unless Saudi Arabia normalizes relations with Israel. We'll speak to former Israeli negotiator Danielle Levy about this and President Trump's new threat to launch a massive attack on Iran. Then cockroach democracy, unarmed and dangerous. We'll talk to the prize-winning Indian writer and activist Arundhati Roy about the massive youth-led protests spreading across India.
2: Today, what the Delhi police have done, the way they beat students, the way they hit them in their heads, it was very shameful. Due to this, the country's reputation is being damaged worldwide. And we all know why Delhi police did all of this, because they received orders from Narendra Modi and Amit Shah.
0: Then to Puerto Rico. A Republican congressman wants to limit birthright citizenship in Puerto Rico and other U.S. territories. We'll get the latest and look at a new documentary about the fishermen from the Puerto Rican island of Vieques. It's called Farmers of the Sea.
3: I am almost certain that the issue of global warming and pollution has caused fishing to be farther away from the coast. And this is accelerating a lot. We need to find a way to at least decelerate this as much as we can.
0: We'll speak to the filmmaker Juan Carlos Davila. All that and more coming up. Welcome to Democracy Now!, democracynow.org, The War and Peace Report. I'm Amy Goodman. U.S. Central Command says it's concluded a 13th consecutive night of airstrikes against Iran. Blasts were reported in several cities, including Karamabad, Jask, and Bandar Abbas in Avas. A U.S. missile strike reportedly killed four people, leaving five others injured. Iran responded with attacks on Bahrain, Kuwait, and a U.S. air base in Jordan. On Wednesday, President Trump attended a dignified transfer ceremony at Dover Air Force Base in Delaware for four soldiers killed in action while deployed to U.S. bases in Jordan and Iraq. The soldiers are 19-year-old Isabella Gonzalez of Texas, 25-year-old Tyler James Feehan of Hawaii, 28-year-old Angel Ramprasad of New York, and 30-year-old Michael Emmanuel Swinton of North Carolina. Trump saluted as their bodies were returned to the U.S. just hours later. The Pentagon lowered its official death toll for the Iran war to 14 from 18. Military officials told the New York Times the names were removed in part because their deaths occurred after President Trump declared a ceasefire in April. Meanwhile, President Trump has threatened a massive attack on Iran, saying it would be, quote, bigger than ever before, unquote, and that he's close to making a decision. The U.S. House of Representatives voted 214 to 208 Thursday to approve a resolution calling on President Trump to withdraw U.S. forces from hostilities against Iran. Four Republicans sided with Democrats in support of the measure, including Kentucky Congressmember Thomas Massie, who wrote ahead of the vote, quote, American servicemen and women are dying and gas and fertilizer prices are soaring. It's time to end this war, Massie said. It's the second time the House has voted for a resolution seeking to rein in Trump's power to wage war in Iran. Later on Thursday, the Senate voted 47 to 49 against advancing a similar war powers resolution. Pennsylvania Democratic Senator John Fetterman joined all but one Republican voting against the resolution. A new report finds President Trump's war against Iran has forced U.S. farmers to spend an additional $1.4 billion on diesel fuel compared to a year ago, an increase of more than 60%. On Thursday, the price of oil passed $100 a barrel for the first time since May as the U.S. and Iran exchange fire and as Yemen's Houthis claimed attacks on Saudi oil tankers in the Red Sea following their announcement of a naval blockade on Saudi Arabia. The Food and Agriculture Organization reports global hunger declined for a third consecutive year last year, but progress remains fragile and far too slow to meet the UN Sustainable Development Goals by a 2030 deadline. The annual State of Food Security and Nutrition in the World report found 7.8% of the global population, or roughly 645 million people, face hunger last year. That's down from 8.1% in 2024. The FAO's chief economist, Máximo Torrero, warned the crisis around the Strait of Hormuz will delay progress towards ending global hunger.
4: It will have an effect on production, it will have an effect on yields, and it will have a future effect on hunger. So depending on the length of the impact of the crisis on food inflation, which is driven by higher energy and fertilizer prices, we simulate that between 510 and 520 million people may still be facing hunger in 2030.
0: In the occupied West Bank, four Palestinians are dead following an attack by dozens of Israeli settlers who stormed the town of Tal, west of Nablus, earlier today. Israeli settlers and soldiers reportedly opened fire as Palestinians attempted to protect their homes. Al Jazeera reports at least 86 Palestinians have been killed in the occupied West Bank since the beginning of this year, including more than 20 fatally shot by Israeli settlers. The Palestinian Ministry of Foreign Affairs has condemned the attacks in Tal as a massacre, calling for urgent international intervention to halt settler violence and hold perpetrators accountable. The Trump administration's weighing military action in Mali to target an al-Qaeda-affiliated group. That's according to The Washington Post, which reports that if approved, the plan would add an eighth nation to the list of countries where President Trump has ordered strikes since the start of his second term. The Trump administration's imposed new tariffs on dozens of U.S. trading partners just as a temporary 10% global tariff expired. On Thursday, the Office of the U.S. Trade Representative announced levies of 10% on imports from the European Union, Canada, Mexico, and India, and 12.5% on goods from China, Japan, South Korea, and other nations. The levies took effect just after midnight this morning. They'll keep Trump's massive regime of tariffs in place despite a Supreme Court ruling striking down earlier emergency powers tariffs. This comes this time. The Trump administration cited a section of the Trade Act of 1974 that allows for tariffs against countries that don't outlaw forced labor or who allegedly fail to enforce anti-slavery laws. In Texas, dozens of organizations and small businesses in Houston's East End District will participate in an economic boycott today, demanding justice for Lorenzo Salgado Araujo, the 52-year-old Mexican father shot and killed by an ICE agent July 7th. Organizers are intensifying calls for the release of the three key eyewitnesses who may remain in an ICE jail in Conroe, Texas, and for the Department of Homeland Security to identify the ICE agents involved in the fatal shooting. One of the eyewitnesses is Salgado's younger brother, Victor. This comes as Harris County District Attorney Sean Teer says an independent investigation into the fatal shooting is moving forward.
5: The medical examiner ruled Mr. Salgado's death a homicide. There's one agency in Harris County, Texas, is authorized to investigate and prosecute that, and it's my office.
0: In Minnesota, the man who fatally shot Democratic lawmaker Melissa Hortman and her husband Mark to death in their home has received a sentence of two consecutive life terms plus 40 years in prison. A federal judge handed down the sentence on Thursday to 57-year-old Vance Belter, a self-professed conservative evangelical Christian whose guilty plea helped him avoid a possible death sentence. He also pleaded guilty to shooting and wounding State Senator John Hoffman and his wife, Yvette, at their home during a violent rampage in June 2025, during which Belter dressed as a police officer and modified his SUV to look like a police car. Investigators say he left behind three assault rifles, a handgun, and a hit list containing the names of dozens of people, including prominent Democrats and abortion providers and advocates. The Trump administration's withdrawn subpoenas seeking the phone and text message records of New York Times journalists and their family members. The move came after a federal judge grilled federal prosecutors and threatened them with sanctions unless they withdrew the subpoenas. The Justice Department had been attempting to uncover confidential sources who spoke to the Times about security concerns over President Trump's new Air Force One jet donated to him by the royal family of Qatar. This comes as the Republican-led House Ways and Means Committee has issued subpoenas to the independent news site Breakthrough News, along with the People's Forum and Tricontinental Institute for Social Research. Here in New York City, a group of landlords are suing to overturn Mayor Zohran Mamdani's new rent freeze on apartments. The lawsuit accuses Mamdani of influencing the outcome of a vote by the independent New York City Rent Guidelines Board for zero rent increases on 1- and 2-year leases. This comes as Mayor Mamdani has tapped Lina Khan, the former chair of the Federal Trade Commission, to serve as chair of the city's Economic Development Corporation. And dozens of protesters blocked an entrance to the Brooklyn Navy Yard Thursday, demanding the eviction of Cry Precision, a private contractor that supplies tactical gear to the Israeli military and ICE. Thursday's action comes as part of an ongoing widespread campaign against other military equipment manufacturers. Democracy Now! Spoke to Eitan Mubarak of the National Iranian American Council.
6: They're profiting off of war and ICE and genocide and war crimes, all being subsidized by New York City tax dollars. They pay a lower rent. They had their construction costs covered. And we, united as New Yorkers, are here to demand that our tax dollars go to us, go to our needs in the city, and not to Cry Precision and other companies that profit off of constant war that is slaughtering children in Iran, in Palestine, in Lebanon, and kidnapping, arresting, and deporting our neighbors here at home.
0: And those are some of the headlines. This is Democracy Now!, democracynow.org, the War and Peace Report. I'm Amy Goodman in New York, joined by Democracy Now!'s Juan Gonzalez in Chicago. Hi, Juan.
7: Hi, Amy, and welcome to all of our listeners and viewers across the country and around the world.
0: A newly signed U.S.-Saudi nuclear deal is in question after President Trump said Thursday the deal is off unless Saudi Arabia normalizes relations with Israel. Saudi Arabia has maintained it would not officially recognize Israel and join the Abraham Accords until there's a pathway toward the creation of a Palestinian state. Trump made the declaration Thursday, a day after Energy Secretary Chris Wright and Saudi Arabia's energy minister signed the agreement. The official text of the agreement has not been released yet. Congress must review the deal and has 90 days to consider it. The deal would allow for the U.S. to help Saudi Arabia build a civilian nuclear energy program using U.S. technology. Critics warn the deal could lead to Saudi Arabia developing a nuclear weapon and spark a new arms race in the Middle East. The U.S.-Saudi deal is likely worth tens of billions of dollars to U.S. nuclear energy companies like Westinghouse, whose reactors produce plutonium as a byproduct. Non-proliferation experts warn the waste could be reprocessed for use in nuclear warheads. This all comes as the U.S. has carried out a 13th consecutive day of strikes on Iran. President Trump told Axios he's weighing whether to launch a massive attack on Iran that would be, quote, bigger than ever before, unquote. We're joined now by Danielle Levy, president of the U.S. Middle East Project, former Israeli peace negotiator under Israeli Prime Ministers Ehud Barak and Yitzhak Rabin. Daniel, welcome back to Democracy Now! Let us start with the nuclear deal. So a nuclear deal is announced between the U.S. and Saudi Arabia. Anti-nuclear activists condemn it, but also Israel condemns it, saying that Trump did not extract enough concessions from Saudi Arabia to recognize Israel, the Abraham Accords. If you can respond to what's going on here, President Trump then saying, okay, they'll recognize the Abraham Accords, where you think this is going?
8: Right. So let's start with this appears absolutely on brand for a deal to be done. Apparently, there's nothing in there about the conditionality that for this to take effect, Saudi has to join this Abraham Accords, normalize without anything on the Palestinian front with Israel. Trump then apparently just makes something up, puts out a social media post, which undermines what was agreed just the day before. Very on brand. What you have today, Amy, in Israel, is a kind of victory lap. by Netanyahu. His office has put out his own post saying only thanks to our fantastic war against Iran and being strong have we been able to impose this condition. They are saying here we are again. Israel is calling the shots again with the United States. Just earlier this week, you had a senior Israeli minister saying it's very good what's going on between the US and Iran at the moment. Let the Americans do the work. Let them fight the war. So that's the response there. But if you step back a moment, then maybe this is, in the long run, maybe not such a long run, another moment of clarity that is not going to work well for Israel. Because let's just look at this. If this deal was good for America, served American national security interests, served American economic interests, not just the profiteering of a few companies who may or may not be close in future or current contributors to Trump and others' election campaigns. But if this was good for America, then why would you condition it on getting something for Israel? Is this America first or Israel first? Who is the driving force here? So if it's good for America, do it. Don't make this conditional on getting something for Israel. It's the same game, by the way, that the Biden administration played for. So I think this will just further embellish this debate around America first, Israel first, the unpopularity of America being subservient to Israel, first of all. Second of all, in Saudi Arabia, how does this play out? They think they've done a deal. Then the Americans throw this wrench into the works. And the Saudis yet again are going to be scratching their heads and saying, well, these guys just aren't serious. They constantly undermine their own interests for Israel. Israel's a destabilizing, radicalizing factor in the region. Yes, we're not going to cut links. We're going to continue to be close to the US, but we have to hedge. We have to further look elsewhere for how we address our interests because the Americans can't be trusted. And finally, I would simply say, I do not think Saudi is about to normalize on these terms for a nuclear deal with America. That's not what's actually going to be the outcome of this, is my assessment.
7: And Daniel, I wanted to follow up on that. This whole issue that the Saudi government has long claimed that it would not normalize relations with Israel unless there was a clear path to Palestinian statehood. Wondering your thoughts about that, but also about the impact on any negotiations with Iran. Since according to what we know so far about this agreement, the claims are that there will not be the kind of stringent inspection requirements on Saudi Arabia's enrichment program that the U.S. typically holds with any type of transfers of technology, and also the kind of stringent requirements that the U.S. was seeking to impose on Iran in any kind of negotiated deal about its nuclear energy program.
8: Right. So first of all, Saudi has officially repeatedly made the case that, especially in the current circumstances, especially with everything that we've seen going on in Gaza, but also elsewhere, Saudi was one of the eight states, Arab and Muslim majority states, that put out issued a statement just yesterday following the latest Israeli disturbances, the latest kind of Israeli takeover on the Al-Aqsa compound in the old city of Jerusalem, to condemn that, to say that has to be reversed. Saudi has taken this position that there is going to have to be irreversible movement towards a Palestinian state. We may get to a moment, Juan, where the definition of what that clear irreversible movement is will be tested. It may fall well short of what many Palestinians would like to see. It may not. But the moment we are in right now does not lend itself to an Abraham Accord-style total abandonment of the Palestinians, warm embrace of Israel under these circumstances. So I don't think that is going to happen. As to the nuclear component of that, sorry, actually, before I go to that, to say one other thing. For Israel, what they want is precisely this kind of arrangement, to say we can do anything to the Palestinians and we will get normalization. So for Israel, to have the US again front-loading Israeli demands, while simultaneously the US is fighting this war, which Israel was instrumental in getting it into in Iran, while simultaneously Israel is given absolutely free rein in Gaza, So-called ceasefire, more than 1,200 Palestinians killed. West Bank, as we speak now, there are settler rampages with the army either supportive or standing by taking place. Massive destruction of infrastructure inside the West Bank. What I've just mentioned in terms of changing the status quo at Al-Aqsa. So from the Israeli perspective, what's not to like, unless you're being strategic and foresighted, in which case you say we are losing public support in America. But anyway, parking that. The actual nuclear enrichment civil program provisions, from what we understand, we don't, I think, have the details, from what we understand has been agreed between the US and Saudi. It's hard to make the case that you would make this deal at the same time that you're trying to impose more onerous conditions on Iran and think this works well for you. So something has gone astray here, but it does follow decades of an American policy which is impossible to see as consistent or credible and that doesn't stand up to scrutiny, not only in terms of these safeguards, what you have in one context versus what you're demanding in another. But if we just zoom out for a moment, the biggest elephant in the room, which is that Israel is a nuclear-armed state in the region. If you actually want a denuclearized, a WMD-free Middle East, West Asia, then you don't continue to indulge your ally, who not only is free of any kind of inspection regime, but who has a nuclear weapon. So you can't be serious on this front. That's one of the things that's hobbled and undermined this whole Iran obsession all along. By the way, I think if Saudi were hell-bent on a nuclear weapons program, there are simpler ways of getting there. There is the relationship with Pakistan. People have often pointed to that. But this is likely to lead to more of a potential proliferation. Other states in the region are going to look at it and say, well, maybe we need to be in the business of an enrichment program that could, as and when needed, be used.
7: And briefly,
8: be used elsewhere.
7: In about 30 seconds or so, can you talk about the optics of the United States reaching this deal with Saudi Arabia, nearing the 25th anniversary of the 9/11 attacks on the United States, where not only Osama bin Laden, but the majority of the hijackers were Saudi?
8: Look, I think that's something that may play out less, actually. You've just mentioned that, Juan. Others are gonna be looking at that. But I doubt that's going to drive the conversation. I think the conversation will be much more driven by this moment in American relations in the West Asia, Middle East region. The fact that this is happening at a time where the US is back in an escalatory cycle with Iran, but where it does not look like the US has any better options now than it did during the earlier months of this war. And we're back testing not so much the history of US-Saudi relations, but we're back testing US resilience, US pain thresholds, as compared to those of Iran. There is no doubt that the US is doing great harm to Iran. Iran is taking major hits. But will the US be able to continue with this? To what end? What is it trying to achieve? We don't have any good answers to any of those questions. And we could well see a further escalation without any of that being resolved. And we're back actually arguing over how do you reverse something that didn't exist when you started this illegal war, which is the whole question of opening the Hormuz Straits. So I think Americans are going to see that this isn't working for them very quickly. It's an unpopular war, and I don't think the president is going to benefit from it.
0: Daniel Levy, president of the U.S. Middle East Project, former Israeli peace negotiator under two Israeli prime ministers, Ehud Barak and Yitzhak Rabin. Coming up, cockroach democracy, unarmed and dangerous. We'll speak to the prize-winning Indian author Arundhati Roy about the massive youth-led protests spreading across India. Stay with us.
9: نطق الحجر

0: Cut to Danger by the Palestinian oud musician Huda Asfour, performing in our Democracy Now! Studio. To see her performances and her interview, go to democracynow.org. This is Democracy Now! I'm Amy Goodman with Juan Gonzalez. We turn now to India, where massive youth-led protests are spreading across India. On Thursday, thousands of young people staged another sit-in in New Delhi in defiance of Prime Minister Narendra Modi's government, which has violently cracked down on protesters. The protest movement is being led by the newly formed Cockroach Janata Party. The party was formed after India's Chief Justice compared India's unemployed youth to cockroaches and parasites. Protesters have been demanding the resignation of Modi's education minister. They're blaming him for the leak of national exam questions that were circulated on social media, forcing millions of students to retake the exam. Some students ended up dying by suicide after studying for the exam for years. One prominent Indian activist, Sonam Wangchuk, ended a 26-day hunger strike today that he began in solidarity with the cockroach movement. This is Abhijit Dipka, who founded the Cockroach Janata Party, speaking earlier this week after authorities violently attacked protesters in Delhi.
1: Today, what the Delhi police have done, the way they beat students, the way they hit them in their heads, it was very shameful. Due to this, the country's reputation is being damaged worldwide. And we all know why Delhi police did all of this, because they received orders from Narendra Modi and Amit Shah.
0: We go now to New Delhi, where we're joined by the prize-winning Indian writer and activist Arundhati Roy. She has a new piece for Wire, headlined Cockroach Democracy, Unarmed and Dangerous. Arundhati begins her piece by writing, quote, "For the first time in years, it feels wonderful to be Indian. Just when hope seemed lost, they came, young roaches riding in on the rain." Arundhati Roy, take it from there. Talk about what's happening in the streets of India and the movement adopting the name of the justice who called them cockroaches.
2: Well, what's happening in India, what's happening just kilometers from my home, where I will be shortly, is not thousands, Amy, but tens and tens of thousands of young people who have just flooded into the city. And now this has spread to cities all over North India, basically. And it started off as students, of course, as you said, you know, Abhijit Dipke, just as a joke, wrote on Instagram, what if all the cockroaches came together? And they did, first online, and now in physical form, they're out everywhere in India, young people protesting and demanding, officially demanding the resignation of the education minister under whose, in the last, since 2014, the opposition says there have been 152 paper leaks, not a single conviction for anybody doing that. But more than that, the undermining of the entire system of education in India, which was and used to be a good system. But now the whole thing has, if you listen to the slogans and if you see the chanting, everything has shifted to directly attacking Modi. And this has just never happened since 2014 when he became prime minister, or 2002 when he became the chief minister of Gujarat. So it's really a generation whose parents and grandparents wore those Modi masks and chanted Modi, Modi, Modi, and got him into power. It is their children now who are saying the emperor has no clothes, and the mockery and the humor, it's just unbelievable. It's unbelievable what's going on, the dancing, the singing.

0: Hindu right-wing constituency. And therefore, there is a certain protection. You know, they are not Muslims, they're not Sikhs, they're not Christians, they're not Kashmiris. So is the police going to just shoot them down? I mean, things are coming to a stage where you almost think that they're going to call out the army, but will the army agree to kill their own children? I don't know. So it's a very tricky situation right now.
1: And Arundhati, how would you compare the cockroach uprising in India to recent other youth-led movements in nearby countries in Nepal and Bangladesh and Sri Lanka? And also, this is coming at a time when the more traditional Marxist or left-wing parties in India, in some of the states of India where they long had major power, have suffered electoral defeats. So that the left has been left sort of reeling from these defeats. I'm wondering if you could respond to that as well.
0: Well, how would I compare it to Bangladesh, Nepal, and Sri Lanka? You know, I don't think those comparisons would be correct, because India is too vast and diverse a country for, you know, a simple sort of student-led coup to take over. It's just like, for example, the whole of South India, although they are supporting this movement, they have largely been unaffected by Modi, you know, and so the rage against him isn't there because he doesn't exist there. So India is too large a country for something like that. But you'd have to ask, of course, the left has been pushed back. The traditional, what we call the parliamentary left, has been pushed back. It only really exists in Kerala as a proper party. But the left is certainly inside this protest. You know, the young left student unions are in there. And initially, they were the ones who stabilized the protest because they know how to do it. A lot of young people were coming in. And there are people from everywhere, you know, like Sonam Wangchuk, who was on hunger strike, was initially very much a supporter of the BJP. Now he's called off his fast. But the thing is that the protest is way beyond its individual components right now. But the real thing that I said is that, you know, why is the prime minister refusing to make the small step of making the education minister resign? One of the reasons is that they rule like a cabal. They know too much about each other to, you know, be able to be sacked and so on. They know terrible things about each other. And the second reason is that the BJP has gamed the election system. It has reconstituted the composition of the election commission. It has reconstituted voter rolls in which, you know, millions of people are missing and millions of phantom names exist. The machines, the electoral voting machines, are tampered with. The courts look away. The police are not neutral. The bureaucracy is completely complicit. So it feels that it can do anything. It'll win an election because it's the richest political party in the world, and it is backed by the richest industrialists in the world. It can buy anything, it can break anyone, and ultimately, even these young people, they are just very young people. You know, they don't know the forces that can come in and subvert them and beat them down and discredit them. All that is still to come. Paramilitary forces are being flown in. But the situation is very tricky, very fluid. We don't know what's going to happen.
1: And could you talk about the extent of the youth unemployment crisis in India today?
0: The youth unemployment crisis is beyond belief, you know. And I don't want to quote figures to you because those figures are rubbish. You know, for example, people who are, you know, selling peanuts on the road or somehow trying to survive are counted as employed people. Basically, there is a crisis of unemployment from the bottom to the top because of AI now and so on. So really, the future of this country is so rocky. It feels like a sort of decomposing corpse wrapped in tissue paper.

0: and suddenly everything is beginning to leak out. And as always happens with governments like this, I mean, 5 days of 10 days ago, if somebody made a mildly off-color joke about Modi, they would be in jail. Today, you have millions of people mocking him in ways which I just can't even explain. I mean, you cannot repeat those words on TV, but I don't even know how the man can come out and make a speech again, because everyone just falls about laughing. You know, earlier it used to be just a handful of us. Now it's this whole young generation who I just want to hug because they're so hilarious.
1: Arundhati, if you can talk more about them reshaping the narrative of the government-controlled media, challenging Modi's carefully constructed image to the world, because they're using Instagram, they're using YouTube, as they reshape the narrative of these protests to a global audience.
0: So I'll start by saying that the most wicked element in India in the last, since Modi came to power, has been the corporate-owned mainstream media. It's not just that they're frightened; they are part of the project, enthusiastically a part of the project. We have this saying over here. I'll first say it in Hindi. It says, "Desh ko char log chalate hain, do bechte hain, do kharidte hain charo Gujarati," which means that four people run this country: two sell it, two buy it, and all four are from the state of Gujarat. And these four are the Prime Minister, the Home Minister, and the two industrialists, Ambani and Adani. Now, Ambani's own something like 27 news channels. Adani just bought one of the most neutral news channels called NDTV, and now that's fallen too. So the news media are like the captains. I call them the screaming television, live screaming TV, because they're just like the captains of lynch mobs. They get people arrested, they dehumanize people, they discredit people, they lie. And on the other hand, we have some incredibly brave YouTubers, both in English and in Hindi and in other languages. You have this, and this young generation. I mean, Modi tried to jam the internet in Jantar Mantar, where the protest is happening. Now it's happening all over. And these kids, you can't mess around with them on the internet, you know. So if you look at Instagram, all of us are just falling about laughing. None of us can sleep at night because it's so funny what they're doing. And in a second, you know, this man who goes around making these ridiculous speeches abroad and hugging world leaders, like recently he was in Indonesia and he was like, "January 26 is Indian Republic Day, 2 + 6 is 8, and the Indonesian Prime Minister's birthday is 17th, so 1 + 7 is something like this." You know, now everyone just, there's nothing he can say and nothing he has said in the past years, which is not just being taken apart, and people are just keeling over laughing. So how do you correct that image? He can't get that back. He may beat these people down, he may discredit them, some of their leaders may sell them out. The kids are like, you have to see those videos. They're going to the police saying, "Sir, it's really hot. Can you put those water cannons on?" And then they're dancing in the water cannons. And please give me some tear gas. And it's just like, oh my God, your Beighton is taller than me. You know, little kids, little girls are saying, and the girls are the most foul-mouthed of all. It's just, I don't know how to explain it, but it's just exuberance that's making up a whole heaven for someone like me, you know.
1: Well, we don't want to keep you from the protest. So, Arundhati Roy, thank you so much for being with us, award-winning writer and activist. Her critically acclaimed memoir, titled Mother Mary Comes to Me. Also, she's received numerous awards, including the Booker Prize for her first novel, The God of Small Things. We'll link to her new article, Cockroach Democracy: Unarmed and Dangerous, at democracynow.org. Coming up, we go to Puerto Rico. A Republican congressman wants to limit birthright citizenship there and in other U.S. territories. We'll also look at a new documentary called Farmers of the Sea. Stay with us.

0: Tocando, Touching by Helado Negro and Reina Tropical for their new collaboration, Helado Tropical. This is Democracy Now!, democracynow.org. I'm Amy Goodman with Juan Gonzalez. Last week, Virginia Republican Congressmember Morgan Griffith introduced the End Birthright Citizenship for the Territories Act, which would limit automatic citizenship in Puerto Rico and other U.S. territories to only children born to U.S. citizens or legal permanent residents starting in 2027. Congressman Griffith said in a press release his focus is on cracking down on quote-unquote, birth tourism, and that while the Supreme Court affirmed last month that birthright citizenship is a constitutional right, it also, quote, leaves the door open, unquote, for congressional action on citizenship in the U.S. territories. His legal reasoning relies on the controversial early 20th century cases known as the Insular Cases, in which the Supreme Court ruled the Constitution doesn't fully apply to the territories, saying the quote-unquote, uncivilized races who, quote-unquote, infest the territories are, quote-unquote, unfit. In a press release, Griffith said, quote, just like Congress possesses the power to grant the territories constitutional rights in statute, we have the power to take them away in statute. The legislation would impact Guam, Puerto Rico, the Northern Mariana Islands, and the U.S. Virgin Islands. People born in American Samoa are already not classified as citizens. Vice President J.D. Vance has said on Fox News he's in favor of the idea. This latest attempt to restrict rights in the U.S. territories coincides with the 10th anniversary of PROMESA, the law that established a fiscal control board in Puerto Rico to oversee finances on the island and restructure its debt. But its power and impact extends far beyond that. The law was passed in June 2016. For more, we turn now to two guests. Efrain Rivera-Ramos joins us from San Juan. He's a law professor, former dean at the University of Puerto Rico Law School, and author of The Legal Construction of Identity, The Judicial and Social Legacy of American Colonialism in Puerto Rico. And we're joined by Juan Carlos Davila. He's here with us in our New York studio, filmmaker, activist, and journalist from Puerto Rico. His latest film for PBS is titled Farmers of the Sea, the third in a trilogy of films on the Puerto Rican working class. We're going to talk about that documentary in a minute. But first, Professor Efrain Rivera-Ramos, if you can talk about this effort to strip citizenship or birthright citizenship for some in Puerto Rico. Explain what's going on here.
1: Well, thank you very much. What I would like to say is that this is obviously an attempt to start tampering with the citizenship situation of the people of the territories. The title of the bill that has been presented is to end birthright citizenship in the territories. Now, that's a very broad concept, and it could lead to other developments in the future that would affect, could affect the citizenship status of everybody in Puerto Rico or everybody born in Puerto Rico or in the other territories. So I would like to raise a flag about that possibility. The bill itself, if read generously, says that if the bill is passed, as of January 1st, 2027, children born of non-U.S. citizens and non-U.S. residents living in Puerto Rico would not be considered U.S. citizens anymore as it is now. Now, anybody born in Puerto Rico, regardless of the citizenship status of her parents, is considered a U.S. citizen. And that has been so since a combination of statutes passed by Congress starting 1917 and ending in 1941. The congressperson, Griffiths, said in a statement that this would impact only the children of those who are living in Puerto Rico without being permanent residents or U.S. citizens. Now, if you read the bill, that is not what it says in the first part of the bill. That, if you read just the first part of the bill, it says that people born in Puerto Rico from 1941 to 2027 would be considered U.S. citizens, but not after that. It is not until the very last provision of the bill that it tries to clarify that this applies only to children born of non-U.S. citizens and non-U.S. residents. So there is a degree of ambiguity in the way that the bill is constructed that may cause problems in the future. But even if it is interpreted the way that the congressman has said, it does create problems for a substantial sector of people living in Puerto Rico. We do have a substantial immigrant population. Most of it comes from the Dominican Republic, although we also have immigrants from Haiti and from other parts of Latin America and the Caribbean. If the bill is passed, the effect would be to create a very special underclass of people living in Puerto Rico who will lose many of its rights, many of the rights that they may enjoy right now. This would be like creating a minority within a minority in the sense that after the US Supreme Court case, Barbara versus Trump, children born of non-residents and non-US citizens born in the United States, people born in the United States under those circumstances, are still considered citizens. If the bill is passed, an exception will be made for those born under the same conditions in Puerto Rico and the territories. So this is an attempt at creating a subclass of people who can be discriminated against even more, and who could be simply disregarded as human beings with rights, living within the jurisdiction of the United States, because the territories, after all, are placed under the jurisdiction of the United States. So
2: And
1: that would be my concern.
2: Professor Rivera Ramos, I wanted to ask you also about the PROMESA situation. It's 10 years since Congress and President Obama set up PROMESA. It was supposed to be a temporary fiscal control board. And yet here we are 10 years later, and it is still effectively running the affairs of the island of Puerto Rico, a U.S.-appointed board, effectively ending the claims of the United States that Puerto Rico was an autonomous territory. I'm wondering your sense of where PROMESA goes from here. Have the people of Puerto Rico become accustomed to having their decisions made by an appointed group of largely outsiders?
1: Well, I think that many people have become accustomed to that, although we can also have witnessed a growing criticism of the board. It is viewed by many people in Puerto Rico, with reason, as a colonial entity that was imposed by the U.S. Congress upon Puerto Rico and Puerto Ricans. As you have said, it is an unelected board that exercises a great deal of power over Puerto Rico. It has taken over many of the governmental operations of the Puerto Rican government, and it has made decisions that have had a very deleterious effect on Puerto Rico and on many sectors of Puerto Rico, especially the most vulnerable. The board has focused its operations on the fiscal end of the economy of Puerto Rico. And I think it is the consensus of most economists in Puerto Rico that that has been a huge mistake. Puerto Rico is in need of an economic development plan, of strengthening the provision of essential services to the population, of having a sound economic policy in place, of getting rid of many distortions of the economy, such as corruption, waste, incompetence, etc. And the board has done almost nothing regarding those very crucial aspects of the Puerto Rican economy. So I think that some people might say that the board has had some positive effect in terms of the restructuring of the debt. But even that hasn't been as as important as it was needed to be done. And it has entirely disregarded the economic development aspects of the Puerto Rican economy. So I think that in the end, it has been a failure.
0: We are also joined by Juan Carlos Davila, who has covered the resistance PROMESA for years, but now has a new documentary about the local fishing industry in the Puerto Rican island of Vieques, where for more than 60 years, the U.S. Navy used much of the island as a bombing range, exploding by one estimate as much as 3 million pounds of ordnances containing napalm, depleted uranium, lead, and other toxic chemicals. Public protests led to the closure of the base in 2003. Juan Carlos Davila has been reporting on Vieques for years. His latest film just came out on PBS, Farmers of the Sea, focusing on how access to fishing is changing due to climate change and also the impacts of contamination. This is a clip.
3: I cannot tell you that lobster fishing is bad, but compared to previous years, the decline has been significant. There are many reasons why this is happening, right? The reality of the matter is that this changes every year. The reefs aren't like they used to be. There are reefs where you find no marine life, no sponges. There are many fishes that you used to catch before that you rarely find now. Like what happened with the conch? You almost don't find trunkfish.
4: Look, those really are turtles.
3: I am almost certain that the issue of global warming and pollution has caused fishing to be farther away from the coast. And this is accelerating a lot. We need to find a way to at least decelerate this as much as we can.
0: Part of Farmers of the Sea. Juan Carlos Davila, congratulations on this beautiful portrait of both the fisher people and climate change. Talk about why you made this film.
5: Well, the reason I really made this film is because when we address the topic of food insecurity in climate change, or how climate change is going to produce food insecurity, we tend to look a lot at what is happening in the land. But there's so many people in the world, especially coastal communities, island, that depend on the food that comes from the sea for their livelihood, to develop their economies, to bring food to the table to their children. For example, if you look at Puerto Rico, the reefs in Puerto Rico, they are facing an alarming amount of bleaching, and it's really destroying the ocean wildlife, which eventually is having an effect, a direct effect on the food that we can get from the sea. And the fishermen in Vieques say, and other fishermen in Puerto Rico, the ocean is that industry that always has jobs available, because you can go and fish and come back and sell that fish. But also, even if you are not able to sell that fish, you can provide food for your family so it doesn't go hungry. So this just shows one of those the food insecurity in the ocean is also another layer of complication in climate change, and it just shows, you know, how the Caribbean has another complication when we are thinking about how we are situated geographically in one of the front lines of climate change. So it's not just about, we're not only facing strongest hurricanes now, but we're also facing food. We could face food shortages, especially the islands that depend so much on the food that comes from the sea.
2: And Juan Carlos, we only have about less than a minute left, but we'll do a post show. But could you also talk about what has the United States military and the government done about cleaning up Vieques, which was essentially a fishing community before they occupied it and destroyed it for so many years?
5: So the fishing community, the federal agencies, really what they do is that they inform the community of what they're doing. And just in general, what they do is that they have been gathering the bombs that they are able to see on the surface and piling them up and really much exploding them and in Vieques. But then but there's also many other bombs which also releases another type of contamination. But there's also a lot of bombs buried and thousands of bombs in the water that they haven't picked up.
0: We have to leave it there. Juan Carlos Davila, filmmaker, journalist, actress from Puerto Rico, will link to your piece, Farmers of the Sea, for PBS. Senon and the Rebel Boats documentary will premiere at the Black Star Film Festival in Philadelphia.
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1: Hi, welcome to Food Sleuth Radio, where we help you think beyond your plate. I'm Melinda Hemmelgarn, a registered dietitian and investigative nutritionist on a mission to connect the dots between food, health, and agriculture and find food truth. And today, I am honored to welcome my guest, Mr. John McGee. He is a farmer, organizer, and researcher, and most recently, he has held positions with the Agricultural Justice Project as Technical Assistance Coordinator and Interim General Coordinator. However, the Agricultural Justice Project is closing after nearly 30 years, and Mr. McGee has facilitated the process of collecting knowledge, analysis, and vision from their wide network of allies into an extensive sunsetting report, which is titled A Season for Solidarity. Mr. McGee is the lead author and project coordinator on this beautiful report. The report takes a hard look at the conditions facing farmworker communities, and there's also a shareable toolkit, which we'll dive into today. But this is true legacy work for this tremendous organization. Mr. McGee holds a master's degree in geology from the University of Georgia. Welcome, John.
2: Thanks for having me, Melinda.
1: Well, before we dive into some of the work of the Agricultural Justice Project, I wonder if you could tell us, how did you become interested in farmworker justice issues?
2: Well, I worked on farms for a number of years, mostly wholesale farms, some direct to consumer at farmer markets. But I worked on crews and was a crew manager and field operator, you know, equipment operator for about 7 years full time and for a number of years part time. And so I saw firsthand who was working on the farms and under what conditions. And it really struck me just in a deeply personal way that even on organic farms, which we, you know, often assume that they're better than other farms, they may be better, but the working conditions are often still pretty bad. So I got involved in worker organizing after Occupy. I got involved with our local worker center. And that's actually how I came to meet AJP, the Agricultural Justice Project, because the worker center and the organizers we were working with, we tried to bring the standards, the fair trade and fair labor certification of AJP to Western Massachusetts, where I live and work. And that's how I got involved. And from there, I stayed involved. And from 2016 on, I've been very active in immigrant solidarity work, which of course is very tightly bound up with farm worker issues.
1: Absolutely. And you dedicate this report to two of AJP's founders, Nelson Carrasquillo and Michael Sly. And I think that their quotes are worth repeating. Nelson insisted that a food system that honors human rights would require a total change of direction. And he always made sure that we listened to and honored the voices of farmworkers themselves. And then Michael never tired of reminding the organic movement that we cannot reach the shores of sustainability on environmental stewardship alone. We must have justice. So to your point that organic is great from an environmental perspective, but I think people may not realize that there is this social justice component that is missing. And that's where AJP comes in. Is there anything about the history of AJP that you want to make sure our listeners know?
2: Yeah, the one thing that I really want to emphasize, you know, you mentioned in the introduction of AJP that we highlight farm worker issues, but actually, I think one of the main contributions of AJP has been that we are a coalition. And so we are not just representing farm workers. We're not just a place that farm workers can get a voice. We have farmers in our coalition. And our founders, Michael and Nelson, and also Richard Mandelbaum, Elizabeth Henderson, Marty Mesh, they came together in the 1990s around the formation of the National Organic Program out of a really intense disappointment that the USDA, unsurprisingly, just left social justice off the agenda of the organic definition. No one who knows the USDA is surprised about that. But, you know, for the organic movement, social justice was a big part of the vision. And coming out of the farm crisis of the 80s, and for many years before that, really, part of the organic vision was that finally